0: That's some good singing by the Gaither Vocal Band. Oh, my Lord, what a time. And we have to go from that to this? Are you kidding me? Yeah. It's the word of the day.
1: I got it.
2: Not quite yet.
3: We've moved a few boxes. We've been looking. We think we found it. It's the perfect word for you to use, okay? This is a good one. This one is the word of the day, gerund.
0: Gerund. Oh, Gerund Davis.
1: He's a songwriter.
2: Yeah.
4: I love that guy.
5: We are standing.
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3: What?
6: A bowling pin.
3: Oh.
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3: Oh!
6: Along with a free set of Pac-Man oven mitts. That's right. You will be of all your culinary friends with your own rechargeable gerund. Order now. You'll be glad you did.
0: There we go. Got to get one right now.
4: Well, actually,
6: I know that's right.
4: Let me give you a little grammar lesson here. Bill, you'll appreciate this. A gerund is actually a noun. It's a form of grammar. It's derived from a verb.
5: Yes.
4: But it functions as a noun in English, ending in ing.
5: Yes.
4: As in, do you mind my asking you?
5: Yes.
4: The word asking is a gerund.
5: Is a gerund.
4: Did you get that?
5: So good. So
4: nobody
5: good.
4: Got it except Bill.
7: Yeah. Bill, you being a grammarian, what took you so long? I mean, just you never...
0: I thought he was from Indiana.
6: Yeah. I'm sorry. Octogenarian grammarian.
7: Oh, yeah. Well, that explains why he was so slow.
6: He's laughing like he knows what we mean.
0: Like he heard us.
6: Get us out of here.

0: Vestal Goodman and the Homecoming Friends singing the roof off with At the Cross and Power in the Blood. That's good stuff.
1: Yeah.
2: That's good stuff.
1: Okay, you guys know that Russ and I moved to this little town called Bellbuckle.
3: It's about
1: an hour out of Nashville. Some of you have been there. Bill, you've been to Bellbuckle, and Buddy's been to Bellbuckle several times. Well, I learned something.
3: The rest of us would come if you'd invite us.
1: Well, I'd like... Hey, don't say that. Somebody from Bellbuckle, we'll bring you. I didn't know this. I've never lived in a small town, but in a small town, a lot of times they identify you by who used to own your house. So when I moved there, they'd say, this is the Tafts, and you know, they're in Jeanette Bauer's old house. And people go, yeah. Well, the woman who used to own our house was a hoarder, hardcore hoarder. I used to drive by over the years and watch her porch sag lower and lower. She just piled it with stuff, and she was gruff and kind of scary, and... she used to, I think some of the people thought she was a witch or something.
4: Wow.
1: But she was actually very well educated and traveled the world. But she had a lot of strange personal habits. And one of them, I heard this right after we moved here. I have a friend who was 8.5 months pregnant. We have a dump. You have to take your trash to the dump in Bellbuckle. So she was driving in and got out of her truck, picked up a big old bag of trash, swung it a couple times, heaved it into the dumpster. Right when she did, she heard this voice go, "Hey, what are you doing? There's people in here." She almost had the baby, but didn't.
3: Oh, wow.
1: And that's what happens when you move to a small town, and what you think are raccoons might end up being your neighbor.
2: Crazy.
5: Fun story.
6: Bellbuckle, a nice place to visit.
1: That's right.

0: 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Homecoming Radio with our buddy Jason Crabb.
1: I love this song that Jason Crabb sings. I think he wrote it, wrote it and probably had some help with it. You know, I'm an old man, and not all the new songs get to me, but this does. It's great.
2: Hey, here's something to think about. Acts 5 says, "Go and stand in the temple and speak to the people all the words of this life."
1: Hi, I'm Bill Gaither. 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
0: Oh, we're going to the old Red Book hymnal now, an old song we used to sing when we were kids. 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
2: How many nights, Kevin, have we gone out on stage after you played the guitar and the crowd is singing?
1: They're in a frenzy at that point, Bill.
2: Yeah. And it's just, and I've said this behind stage. I've said, not behind stage, it's side of stage.
1: There is no behind stage.
2: Come to think about it, it was behind stage. Okay?
1: I'm pretty sure you didn't say it at all, but okay, go ahead.
2: But I said it to somebody. I don't know who he was.
3: Said it under your breath. Didn't you?
2: But he said, "Who is that guy?" And I said, "That's Kevin Williams."
1: Oh, that's funny.
2: What a wonderful human being to do that every night.
1: Well, how nice.
2: And then bring me out. And, you know, I was taught.
1: What were you taught, Bill? You were saying something, and I can't remember. Just remember, you're something special. Don't forget that. Okay.
2: I was taught to respect my elders, you know. So.
1: Well, I bet they're getting harder and harder to find, aren't they? Yeah.
2: But back here at Homecoming Radio, we got a friend that we met up in Canada.
1: Yeah.
2: He's a Canadian.
1: That's a good place for Canadian is up in Canada. And we dearly love this guy. Kevin Pauls is his name.
2: Yes. And he's singing a vocal band song that we recorded earlier, Mountains of Mercy.

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1: Time now to throw your heart wide open and give it away.
2: Take whatever you have and give it away.
1: Eileen says, first time for everything. I never thought it would happen to me, but it did. A true moment of paying it forward. I put some fuel in the car, went to pay, and the lady said, I think you will have a great day. Why, I say, because the lady in front of you has paid for your fill-up.
3: Yeah.
1: My jaw dropped. I'm still very grateful to this beautiful lady who paid my bill. Thank you, whoever you are. Proof that a little bit of kindness goes a long, long way when you think outside yourself and
2: give it away.

0: Bill, I've got some bills I need paid. 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Well,
1: you know, no, I'm still trying to find that lady.
0: If you're listening right now, if you're within the sound of my voice,
2: drop
1: the line. Yeah. Here's Squire Parsons and David Phelps and all the homecoming friends with the classic Battle Hymn.

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1: 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We hear them a whole lot on this radio program. The Three Bridges, all three of them are still singing, and here they are for you right now.

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7: 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Mm-hmm. Alan Jackson loves these great gospel songs. If you spend any time with him at all, he'll tell you how much these songs have meant to him over the years. And here's a favorite for all of us. Stroll Over Heaven. 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If I

0: 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If you love good gospel music, AM 91 is a place to be every Saturday night at 6 o'clock. It's Homecoming Radio on The Point.
1: So glad you're here with us. 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
1: And I'm very excited to hear this song coming up. I will never forget getting to meet my hero in the room that day. This is the great CeCe Winans and Andre Crouch with Soon and Very Soon.

0: Oh, nothing like it. Andre Crouch, CeCe, and the whole Homecoming gang soon and very soon.
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4: 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Oh. 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I just love him. Don't ever stop. God bless.
5: 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I like this song. Glory and I, Donnie McGuire and Reba wrote this, called Let It Start in Me.

0: And let that be all of our prayer. Let it start in me. That's the Gaither Vocal Band as we end this week's edition of Homecoming Radio. 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
2: Hello and welcome to another hour of Gospel Radio Favorites. I'm your host, Brian Crow. It's America's favorite Southern Gospel music program. Happy to be with you. Our encouraging verse to start today's program is Isaiah chapter 46, verse 9. Remember the former things of old, for I am God and there is none else. I am God and there is none like me. Isaiah chapter 46. Verse 9. Coming up, I'll be sharing about better habits. That's on the way. And we've got music from your favorite artists like the Collingsworth family, the Mylon Hayes family, Southbound Jason Crabb, and many more. Let's get it started. Here's the Down East Boys. Preach Jesus.

0: 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Josh Allen from the Allens introduces us to their family's new release, and I'm excited to hear it.
1: We are so excited about this song. It's actually the first time in a while that the Allens are singing a song that we did not personally write. It was pitched to us by Barry Weeks. Yes, that Barry Weeks, the guy that co-wrote Truth Is Marching On and a lot of other incredible gospel songs. So he sent it our way. We absolutely loved it. It is packed with energy. It is packed with fun. But at the heart of the message is that fact that if Jesus has radically changed your life and turned everything upside down, where it used to be sorrow, it used to be despair, now it's overflowing with joy, you really don't have a choice in the matter. You have

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How about a better habit suggestion? What if instead of worrying first, we all prayed first? You know, that is a habit worth teaching our kids, our family. When we learn to take our fears, our concerns, and questions to God, we're building a faith that can last a lifetime. It's really a simple lesson. I'm saying worry less, pray more, trust God more. It's not always easy, but I promise you, it's always worth it. Here's the Gaither Vocal Band. It's their brand new single, Grace and Mercy.

0: Hey everybody, I'm Joseph Habedank, and man, is it hot out here. 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
2: September 17th, 2021, I was diagnosed with severe COVID pneumonia, and the doctor told my son my prognosis was death, and he didn't think I was going to make it. 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
1: Of course, we would love to hear your And Then story. 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

0: 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Here's the history behind the song.
1: One of the reasons this next song became such a legendary song is because it wasn't just a hit. It really became an anthem of faith for people walking through difficult seasons. The song was written by Gerald Crabb, the father of the members of the Crabb family. Gerald later shared that the song began when he sat down at the piano and the words just started coming to him. He never promised that cross would not get heavy. He believed God has given him a special message of hope and encouragement, though he had no idea how widely the song would impact people all around the world. Years later, after hearing countless testimonies from listeners who found strength with this song, during sickness, a loss of a loved one, and even personal trials, he wrote a book called Through the Fire, sharing many of those stories. Through the Fire was so impactful that more than 25 years after its original release, Jason Crabb re-recorded the song this year with his daughter, Ashley Crabb Brown. The new version introduced this classic song to a whole new generation while honoring the legacy of his father, Gerald Crabb, who wrote it. And more than two decades later, we're still listening and finding hope in this song. Here he is, Jason and Ashley Crabb Brown with Through the Fire. I'm Brian Crow. 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

0: I'm Brian Free with Brian Free and Assurance. It is hot out there. Stay cool with great Southern gospel music right here.
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Hey everybody, this is Southbound. You know, the Bible says the joy of the Lord is our strength. Joy is what's, it comes from within. It's not what's happening around you. They say that happiness is built on happenings, whatever is happening around you. But you need to start every day and read the Word of God, look at the promises of God in His Word, and know they are true, and you can have the joy. And the joy of the Lord can be your strength, even when you feel

Collingsworth family right there will understand it better by and by. 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Standing by, we've got the Mylan Hayes family, their latest called Garden 2. Here's the Chuck Wagon Gang, When All I Can Cry is Holy.

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And as always, my friends, until next time, may God richly bless you. We're going to leave you with a song that came in at number 7 this week on the gospel music charts and is moving up really quick. It's the Mylon Hayes family with a song called Garden Tomb.

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3: I'm Reggie Sanchez, pastor of Gospel Community Church in Littleton, with today's good news, Isaiah 41:10. 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
2: Hello, friends, and welcome to another hour of Gospel Radio Favorites. It's America's favorite Southern Gospel music program. Happy to be with you. We've got some classics coming up, as well as first time played brand new music released to radio. I'm excited. Let's begin with our encouraging verse of the day, Job chapter 19, verse 25. For I know that my Redeemer liveth, and that he shall stand at the latter day upon the earth. That's Job chapter 19, verse 25. By the way, we've got artists like Steve Ladd, Gold City, Greater Vision, the Triumphant Quartet, Karen Peck and New River, and many more. Let's begin with a classic, one of my favorites from the Cathedral Quartet, Oh Come Along. I'm Brian Crowe. 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

It's Gospel Radio favorites, Captain Speed right there. Jesus says I can. Are you looking for ways to find purpose after the age of 50? Well, they say redefine what success looks like to you. You know, as we age, whether we're in our 20s, 30s, or 40s, those goals may no longer fit your current season of life. Repurpose often begins by creating a new definition of what success actually means based on your values and passions rather than achievements alone. Also, you can reflect on what brings you joy. Pay attention to your activities, the causes and experiences that energize you, the things that consistently bring fulfillment often point toward a deeper sense of purpose. And finally, take small steps forward. Finding purpose or pursuing a passion can gradually reveal a clearer path. Those are a few things to help you find purpose after the age of 50. We're going to continue. Great music still on the way, like this one. It's the current number 3 song on the gospel music charts, The Wiznits. It's Only...

You know, I have figured out if you ever get lost in the woods, find a possum and follow it. Eventually, you'll end up in the middle of the road. Legacy 5 right there. I know the sweet voice of the shepherd. I'm Brian Crow. It's America's favorite Southern gospel music program. Gospel radio favorites. Here's the Perrys by the Blood.

It's Gospel Radio favorites. Most of you have seen the news of the church tent collapse in Virginia that happened about a week and a half ago. The Cragans were there ministering at the event and offered some firsthand experience. Here's what they said while singing outdoors under a large commercial tent celebrating the 20th anniversary of Eastlake Community Church in Monona, Virginia. A very strong wind came through suddenly and without warning and blew the tent down. We're all thankful to report that our entire family is safe and unharmed. However, there were multiple injuries and at least one fatality that we are aware of. We're asking that you help pray for everyone who was injured, the church staff, and all of the precious souls who attends that church. They are hurting, and they need love and your prayer support. The Cragans were able to continue their weekend of ministry and say they received only minor scrapes and bruises. So let's continue to pray for that church and all of those involved. Here they are, the Cragans, with God's Love and Me. It's Gospel Radio Favorites.

mark 1,000 times, and somehow that would only be the start. If I know me, I could fail to trust you, Lord, and break your heart. If I know me, I could tell myself I'm better than the one who bowed their knees then went astray. Well, the fact is, I know me.

0: Hey, friends, this is Karen Peck Gates with Karen Peck in New River. 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

Up next, this quartet for more than two decades, the group kept the same vocal lineup, which is a rarity in Southern gospel music. That consistency, along with their powerful harmonies and ministry-focused music, helps make them one of the most beloved and awarded quartets in the genre today. Here they are, the Triumphant Quartet, with their current number one single, a song called Friend of Sinners. It's gospel radio favorites. You don't have-

It's Gospel Radio Favorites. I'm liking that one. Peach and Goldman right there, expecting a mountain. Here's Greater Vision, If These Walls Could Talk.

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1: One of Gold City's most powerful songs is God's Building a Church. 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Here's a fun fact. Did you know God's Building a Church was the only radio single released from Gold City's 1997 album, What a Great Lifestyle? Even so, it became one of the group's most memorable songs and still a favorite among Southern gospel fans today. And what

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3: I'm Reggie Sanchez, pastor of Gospel Community Church in Littleton, with today's good news, Isaiah 41:10. 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I will help you. 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
5: We greet our friends everywhere with Chapter 11 of Conscience of a Nation, the story of William Wilberforce. 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

0: William Wilberforce had long been known as the conscience of England for his independence of thought, his desire to bring Christian principles to bear upon political problems, and particularly for his personal crusade to abolish the slave trade. For 13 years, he had presented bills to abolish the slave trade, none of which was ever successfully passed by both houses of the British Parliament. But Wilberforce continued his fight, convinced that it was necessary for the Parliament to at least reconsider its verdict from year to year. He continued to fight, that is, until the year 1800, when he agreed to the first compromise in his political career. He had understood that planters from the West Indies would introduce a bill of their own, agreeing to temporary abolishment of the slave trade for a period of 5 years. But the promise was broken, and the bill was never presented by the planters. Parliament adjourned before Wilberforce could himself take action. The chain had been broken, and 4 years would pass before Wilberforce could again gain sufficient support to introduce his own measure.
1: Yes, sir, what can I do for you?
2: I'm looking for the proprietor of this print shop. Mr. Cadell is his name, I believe.
1: I'm he.
2: I'm glad to know you, sir. The Reverend Mr. Milner suggested that I come by to see you.
1: Milner?
2: Perhaps he mentioned my name to you, Wilberforce?
1: Mr. Wilberforce, yes, indeed. Well, please step into my office. Things are a bit more quiet than usual today.
2: Thank you.
1: There now. I remember Mr. Milner saying something about a manuscript.
2: Yes, I have it with me.
1: Well, now, let's have a look at it.
2: Surely.
1: Of course, you understand that I'm not a very important publisher, nor a large one. I put out only 2 or 3 titles a year.
2: Yes, sir.
1: Formidable title, I should say. The Practical View of the Prevailing Religious System of Professed Christians in the Higher and Middle Classes in this Country, Contrasted with Real Christianity. The Practical View of the Prevailing Religious System of Professed Christians in the Higher and Middle Classes, Contrasted with Real Christianity.
2: Is the title too long?
1: Long titles aren't unusual, you know. How long is the book?
2: Well, there are over 500 manuscript pages.
1: Take it you've written this book for your own class, society?
2: Yes, sir.
1: And it's a religious book, of course.
2: I suppose that's the proper category.
1: I don't think it will sell.
2: Well, I didn't write it to make money, you know. I wrote it because I felt it was necessary.
1: But Mr. Wilberforce, I happen to print books in order to make money. It's my livelihood.
2: Yes, of course.
1: Do you really mean to put your name to it?
2: Why, certainly.
1: Sounds like something Wesley would write. Now, tell you what, Mr. Wilberforce. On the face of it, I'm not very interested in your book, to tell you the honest truth. But I'll tell you what I'll do. I'll go ahead and print 500 copies, if you'll agree to share in the expense. This will not be a regular type of publication, just a private printing for you and your friends. How does that sound?
2: I'm not very familiar with such matters, but I suppose that's a fair arrangement, especially since you feel the book will have such a limited appeal.
1: Very good, sir. Leave your manuscript and we'll get to work on it shortly. We'll have some galley proofs for you before you know it.
3: Is that you, William?
2: Yes, Barbara. What an exciting day this has been. The proofs are all corrected, and they begin to print the book tomorrow.
3: Oh, I'm so happy for you.
2: Of course, Mr. Cadell, the printer, still doesn't think very much of it. I sometimes wonder if he's even read it.
3: William, Mr. Fox has been trying to see you. He was here earlier in the day.
2: Oh, did he say why he wanted to see me?
3: He said that Mr. Pitt had challenged Mr. Tierney to a duel.
2: What? A duel?
3: Who is Mr. Tierney?
2: He's a member of the opposition. He and Pitt are constantly at each other's throats in debate. A duel? Heaven's name, what barbarity. Sometimes I don't know what will become of William Pitt. I really don't.
4: They're still both standing.
5: Yeah, but look at Mr. Pitt. There's blood on his face.
4: Looks as though he was winged.
5: Yeah, he's all right, eh? Both Pitt and Tierney are all right.
2: Thank God.

0: William, you going out?
1: Yes, dear, I'm sorry, but I... But...
0: Shh, you wake the baby.
1: Oh, forgive me. I'm going to Alma Castle.
0: To see Mr. Pitt again?
1: Yes. It's becoming so hopeless, Barbara. Pitt is so bitter, so belligerent.
0: Alma Castle. I'd like to see it sometime.
1: It's a cold, unhappy place, I can assure you.
0: Will you be long?
1: Well, it depends on when I can get away. I may have to stay in the city tonight, but please don't worry if I don't come back, and don't you wait up either.
0: Very well, William. I'll be praying for you and for Mr. Pitt.
1: Thank you, Barbara.
0: Shh, now. Goodbye, dear.
1: How's the wound doing, Pitt?
2: Fair.
1: Those bandages aren't exactly becoming.
2: No, I don't suppose so.
1: You're a very fortunate man, you know.
2: How so, Wilberforce?
1: Well, you could have been killed in that duel.
2: Yes, I know.
1: Have you seen Mr. Tierney since the event?
2: He was by to see me the very next day. We had a long chat.
1: Much more sensible way of settling differences, don't you think?
2: Well, I wish certain purses in Europe felt that way.
1: Bonaparte.
2: Yes. I have a confidential report from our ambassador in Paris. This is between ourselves, of course.
1: Mm-hmm.
2: Napoleon is reported to have told some friends that every treaty of peace means to me no more than a brief armistice.
1: I suppose we should have expected something like that.
2: His Majesty is drafting a royal message to Parliament warning of a new outbreak of the war. He'll recommend the recall of our ambassador to Paris.
1: So it begins all over again, eh?
2: I'm afraid so. Wilberforce, I'm convinced that we shall need a coalition government if we're to maintain order here at home.
1: Oh, I think the idea is sound.
2: And of course, I must still convince the king.
1: I don't imagine His Majesty will take kindly to the idea of having Charles Fox in the government.
2: I should say not. But I'd like to see it. And I'd like to see you in the cabinet, too.
1: What contribution could I make to a coalition government? I'm a Tory like yourself.
2: You are most certainly not a Tory like myself. You're an independent, and you know it.
1: Well,
2: I could use you, Wilberforce. In foreign affairs, or as a minister for the colonies, or would you be interested in the Admiralty?
1: Oh, come now, I'm not qualified. Besides, what about Lord Melville?
2: Dundas will soon be out of a job.
1: What?
2: It's true.
1: Oh, I'm sorry.
2: Sorry? A man has been your greatest and most effective opponent in the slave trade controversy.
1: Oh, I'm sorry nonetheless. Why is he leaving?
2: At my request.
1: What?
2: There's going to be quite a scandal. I'm going to take you into my confidence again. Do you know Mr. Trotter?
1: Of course, he's Deputy Treasurer of the Navy.
2: Mr. Trotter has appropriated £10,000 from his Treasury funds for his own private speculation.
1: Are you certain?
2: Positively. We're going to have an official investigation. Nothing will be kept secret.
1: This isn't an opportune time for this sort of thing.
2: No, I certainly agree with you. It may mean the end of me, too, you know.
1: Oh, come now.
2: Dundas was responsible for Trotter, and I'm responsible for Dundas. It's as simple as that.
1: But you didn't know.
2: Wilberforce, I'm especially afraid of that terrible conscience of yours. I wonder if you'll stand by me.
1: If you're in the right.
2: That's what I meant by being afraid of your conscience.
1: You don't quite understand that, do you? My obligation to support what I consider to be right.
2: I believe in England and in my party, and I also believe in expediency.
1: At that point, we differ. But you just don't accept the fact of sin.
2: Whatever does sin have to do with the matter?
1: Man is deceitful by nature. Man is a sinner.
2: We too?
1: We too. This is the problem of government.
2: I don't understand.
1: No human government is ever perfect, or can be. This is why I've been the sort of independent you mentioned. Because this factor of sin and evil applies to political parties as well.
2: What about the will of the majority? Isn't this right?
1: Not necessarily. Because the people too are sinful. Only as men find their place in God's scheme of redemption do they approach the good and the right.
2: You paint a very dark picture.
1: Well, social injustice and war and embezzlement all make for a rather dark picture, don't they? And we can never completely achieve the ideal, perfect state as long as we're plagued with this problem of sin, of basic rebellion against God and what He has revealed to us as the pattern of life.
2: This is most interesting, Wilberforce.
1: I sent a copy of my book several weeks ago. I took the liberty of marking certain passages in which I thought you'd be particularly interested. Have you read it?
2: I'm afraid I haven't, Wilberforce. I saw the book, of course, but so many things have been happening that, well, I just haven't found the time to read it, but I will.
1: Well, I hope so. You see, I wrote the book with friends like you in mind.
2: Hmm.
1: Pitt, Each of us must come to grips with the fact of the human situation. And we do it, I believe, by facing up to the reason for the incarnation.
2: Incarnation? You actually believe that God became man?
1: I do. We're not really Christians unless we do. God demonstrated his love and concern for man by becoming man. And I believe that Jesus Christ was a real man. He didn't live some sort of charade or perform a kind of play acting here on earth. And because he knows us as we are in our sin, he was able to show us what God is really like. A God who would die upon a cross to bring us back to himself. Pitt, I'm no fanatic. But the only reason I'm interested in slaves and in chimney sweeps and in poachers is that I believe that God loves people, that he wants to redeem them. And we never find our place, and we never really live until we meet Jesus Christ, meet him in a personal, individual way, until we lose our rebellion toward God and his will through obedience and love and worship.
2: You make me feel as though I've been missing a great deal.
0: You're just in time for breakfast.
1: Oh, I'm tired.
0: Tea?
1: Please. Thank you. You were up all night in Parliament. Didn't vote until 4 o'clock this morning.
0: My word.
1: I never saw anything to match it. I hope I never will again. Barbara, I saw a man broken last night.
0: Mr. Pitt?
1: Yes. This Admiralty thing has become quite a scandal. It was good evidence that Dundas knew all about it, although he may not have profited from any transaction. But there was a motion to censure Lord Melville Dundas. Pitt asked for further investigation, and the vote to censure Dundas was tied 216 to 216.
0: How did you vote? Or will you tell me?
1: I voted to censure Dundas. In fact, I tied the vote, and I suppose I voted against Pitt and my party. And according to the rules, the Speaker of the House must vote to break that tie. Mr. Abbott didn't know what to do. He waited a full 10 minutes, Barbara. You could have heard a pin drop. Pitt sat there, white as a sheet, expecting the worst. And finally, Abbott voted to censure. There was immediate cries of resign, resign, directed to Pitt, and Barbara, he just sat there, stunned. And then he began to cry, like a baby. It was a frightening thing to see. I fear he's a very sick man. He may never be Prime Minister again.
0: Now, William, you voted to censure Dundas, not Pitt.
1: Aye, but Dundas was Pitt's minister. And Barbara, I'll never forget his look. Never.

And so we conclude Chapter 11 of Conscience of a Nation, the story of William Wilberforce. This is another in the series Stories of Great Christians, which come to you transcribed from the Moody Bible Institute of Chicago.

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1: We greet our friends everywhere with Chapter 12 of Conscience of a Nation, the story of William Wilberforce. This is another in the series Stories of Great Christians, brought to you by the Moody Bible Institute of Chicago.

0: William Wilberforce and William Pitt were both of the same age, the same level of wealth, members of the same political party, and both served in the British House of Commons. Wilberforce as representative from Yorkshire and Pitt as Prime Minister. Wilberforce, as we know, was the spokesman for the abolition movement, the abolition of the slave trade. Pitt had frequently come to his aid, although he would have nothing to do with Christianity, which Wilberforce had made the chief motivation of his life and politics. With the passing of years, the friendship between the two men had often become strained, although it never actually broke. The tension usually occurred as a result of the now well-known conscience of Wilberforce, which most recently had made itself evident in a debate over financial scandal in Pitt's cabinet, a debate in which Wilberforce had gone against Pitt. Many British politicians felt that the friendship, often strained, now must break.
1: Drink your tea, William.
2: I just can't get over the change in Pitt, Barbara. He wants me to think that we're still friends, but...
1: Well, you said you thought it was only due to politics.
2: Naturally, Pitt only holds a majority by virtue of 40 votes. He's worried. But he also believes in my bill. I know he does, regardless of our differences of opinion on other matters.
1: More tea?
2: No, thank you. I can't get over it. The bill was defeated from the very start. The first 8 speakers were against it. And then Pitt himself rose, and I thought he'd make the kind of speech he used to make. But instead, he merely answered some minor point. And then, Barbara, he said he had not risen with any intention of entering into the debate on abolition. You could feel a chill go through the entire hall. And I believe we could have won. The vote was only 77 to 70. We lost by only 7 votes.
1: 7 votes, my word.
2: I pleaded, I argued. Charles Fox was with me, and so was Lord Grenville. But I just didn't have the support I needed from Pitt. I said, if Parliament didn't do something for the slaves now, the slaves would soon do something for themselves.
1: William, do you think the bill will ever pass?
2: Yes, I do. Well, of course, Barbara, you haven't lived with the issue as long as I have. I'm discouraged and disappointed, and I'm growing tired of the delays and the deceit. This business of the slave trade is wrong. I've got to work out some new strategy, find new sponsors. Perhaps I can even persuade Mr. Clarkson to come out of retirement to do his bit. You know, he was one of the most effective speakers among the people we ever had.
1: Now, I wonder who that can be.
2: There's a carriage outside.
3: Mr. James Cadell.
2: Come in, Mr. Cadell. Good to see you. This is my wife, sir. Barbara, I don't believe you've ever met Mr. Cadell. He's the publisher of my book.
4: I'm very pleased to meet you, Mrs. Wilberforce.
1: The pleasure is mine, sir.
2: Please, sit down.
4: Thank you.
2: Well, now, how are things going?
4: Mr. Wilberforce, I've never seen anything like it. The response to your book, I mean.
2: Really?
4: You know, I didn't think very much of it at first.
2: Yes, I remember.
4: Fact was, I never got to reading a copy myself until 3 weeks ago. It's quite good.
2: Thank you. Have the 500 copies sold?
4: Sold? I've received requests from Germany and from Holland asking for permission to translate your book into the German and Dutch.
2: Wonderful. Well, by all means, give it.
4: Have you been receiving any letters from readers?
2: Oh, just a few.
4: I suppose they're all coming to our publishing house. I've brought a number with me today. There are more in the office for you to have whenever you want them. There are over 50 letters here.
2: My, it's hard to believe.
4: It's a success, Mr. Wilberforce. I think you ought to make a career of writing, sir. I'll be proud to print anything you write.
1: William, here's a note from John Newton.
2: My old friend, a wonderful preacher.
1: He says he considers your book the most important publication of the present age.
2: Barbara, I've been reading a letter here from a young lad named, Arthur Young. Says he was converted through reading the book. Isn't that wonderful? My.
1: What is it, dear?
2: This is one from a gentleman who says he has purchased property in Yorkshire for the express purpose of being able to vote for me as a token of his esteem.
1: A few more decisions like that and you won't have to campaign anymore.
2: Yes.
1: Perhaps you ought to think of writing another book, William.
2: No, Barbara. I had only one thing to write and everything I wanted to say was in the one book. I have other things to do. But isn't it grand how God has used the book to stir hearts toward himself? Just think of the power of a book. The power of the printed page. My.
0: Mr. Wilberforce, we're very glad you could join us at this meeting.
5: I'm delighted to be able to be here, Mr. Hardcastle.
0: What do you think about this matter we've been discussing? We'd welcome your opinion.
5: Well, gentlemen, I'm thoroughly convinced of the power of the printed page. I can think of nothing more important than making the scriptures available in inexpensive printed form.
0: Then you are with us in the aim of forming a Bible society.
5: I am, and I'm willing to serve as a sponsor if you wish.
0: Excellent.
5: And as a sponsor, I would intend to give my full share of financial support as well.
0: We have thought of calling the society the British Bible Society.
5: Good, but tell me, would it be your intention to limit yourselves to only printing Bibles in English?
0: No, I imagine we should want to print the Bibles in various languages.
5: Well, this is just a suggestion, but why not call the organization the British and Foreign Bible Society?
0: That's a capital idea, Mr. Wilberforce. The British and Foreign Bible Society.
5: I have something else to suggest, if I may. I get the impression from our meeting that we would limit membership in the society to those who are in good standing with the Church of England.
0: Yes.
5: Well, I suggest that we plan now to include our nonconformist friends as well.
0: Isn't that a bit daring? Perhaps a bit radical?
5: Oh, I don't think so. We can't lay exclusive claim to the Holy Scriptures. And I think our Free Church friends would want to share in such a ministry.
0: What do the rest of you think? Is there any objection?
3: Mr. Hardcastle, I believe we've discussed the matter at sufficient length. I move that all of us present serve as an ad interim committee to contact all interested groups toward the formation of the British and Foreign Bible Society.
5: And I second the motion.
0: All in favor, say aye.
6: Aye. Aye.
0: Aye. Opposed? Carried.
5: You're looking very good, Mr. Clarkson.
7: I suppose I do. For a man in his 70s, sir.
5: I could only wish for an equal amount of good health, sir.
7: This is a beautiful place, isn't it?
5: Yes, it is. You live in the inn?
7: I do. You can see it from here.
5: My, it's a lovely place.
7: There isn't much for a man of my age to do anymore. I live in the inn, take my meals there, and wander about the countryside. This is one of my favorite spots. But I do miss my old work.
5: Mr. Clarkson, if you are able to help us, we do need you. And this is why I came all this way to see you.
7: You mean about the slave question?
5: Yes, I'm sure you still keep up with it.
7: Oh, of course I do. It was my life, you know. But it's been 9 years since I made a speech on the subject.
5: You were the most forceful speaker the abolition movement ever had.
7: Oh, come now, Wilberforce. Do yourself justice.
5: Oh, my arena is the Parliament. Yours, Mr. Clarkson, was putting the facts together and stirring up the countryside, stirring up our people. Now, we've let the war and our own problems overshadow the moral issues that we must face.
7: I agree with you there.
5: I hope you can give us 2 or perhaps 3 months of travel and speaking throughout the British Isles, as you did several years ago when you were secretary of the Abolition Committee. It will help me in my battle in Commons.
7: Are the people still interested?
5: I honestly don't know. This is one reason why we need you.
7: Well, Mr. Wilberforce, if you need an old soldier who's in retirement, I'll be very glad to help.
1: William, Lord Grenville is here.
5: Lord Grenville? Why?
1: He'll explain.
8: Oh, Wilberforce, there you are, at last.
5: Good to see you, sir. I hope I haven't kept you waiting.
8: I haven't been waiting long. Wilberforce, William Pitt is dead.
5: William Pitt dead?
8: This morning it was all quite sudden. The funeral is tomorrow at Westminster Abbey.
5: How may I help? He was my friend. I should like to carry the banner, if I may.
8: We'd like you to.
5: Thank you. It isn't a decent time to talk about it, but what about the government?
8: Well, His Majesty's asked me to form a new government, a coalition government, finally. Isn't that amazing? It's something the King would never have agreed to while Pitt was alive.
5: To think that my friend is dead. William Pitt was a good man, but he could have been so much better and so much more if only he had known Christ.
8: You received my message?
5: I'm here, Lord Grenville.
8: I'll come to the point. Will you serve in my cabinet, sir? You can render a real service to your country.
5: I've had to face this decision before, sir.
8: Yes, I know. Pitt asked you twice, did he not?
5: Yes, sir.
8: Of course, I'm not so sure that Eddington would have had you.
5: Well, I'm afraid I'm no Whig, whatever else I may be accused of.
8: Well, how about it, Wilberforce?
5: No, sir. Thank you for your confidence that you have in me, but I prefer my present status as a member of Parliament.
8: You're absolutely sure?
5: Yes, sir.
8: Well, I envy you, you know. To another matter, then. I rather suspected you'd turn us down. Wilberforce, what are we going to do about this slave business?
5: I hope to see an early end to it.
8: Oh, so do I. How many years has it been since you first introduced your bill?
5: The bill was first introduced in 1787.
8: Yes, I'm for the measure, you know. I've fought for it in the House of Lords.
5: Where we had pitifully little support.
8: I was one of the four who voted for your bill in the House of Lords. Mr. Fox is for the bill, too, of course, and he's in the coalition cabinet and should wield considerable weight with the Whigs. I think prospects are good.
5: There are still the planters to consider. They have a great deal of power.
8: Some of them are wavering. In fact, a few are even turning to our side.
5: I think we reached the peak of interest several years ago, as far as the people are concerned.
8: Oh, good heavens, man, you don't care about popular support, do you? Not where an issue of right or wrong is concerned.
5: No, I don't.
8: Besides, this Clarkson chap is doing a grand job in reopening the issues. Why, my desk is piled up with correspondence, resolutions, petitions. No, things look good, if we plan properly.
5: You give me much hope, sir.
8: I'd like to resume activity on this bill in the House of Lords. It's a perfectly proper procedure, of course, not often done, but still possible. Now, hasn't your bill actually been approved by Commons twice?
5: Yes.
8: Only to be defeated in the House of Lords.
5: Yes, that's right.
8: I was there during those debates. The bishops who would normally support the issue, most of them at least, were away in their parish work. The royal family offered most of the opposition, chiefly the Duke of Clarence. Now, you've got to get this bill passed in the House of Lords first. Get the Lords to debate the issue on its own merits. Something they haven't done up to now, you know. It should be easy to get the Commons to approve the measure once it's passed by the Lords.
5: I think so.
8: Good. Wilberforce, let me sponsor your bill in the House of Lords. Let's get this thing over with and stop this notorious situation. You know, since Trafalgar, since our defeat of Napoleon on the high seas, slave trading is as ugly as ever. Why, we're back to shipping 100,000 slaves a year. I say it's high time we came to our senses.
0: And so we conclude Chapter 12 of Conscience of a Nation, the story of William Wilberforce. This is another in the series Stories of Great Christians, which come to you transcribed from the Moody Bible Institute of Chicago.
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9: 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That means the world to us. 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
10: How do you do? What happens when a man regains his freedom, but not his peace? When injustice hardens into vengeance, and power finally lies within reach? In part one of Ben-Hur, Judah rose from the chains of Rome to stand as a prince once more, wealthy, honored, and strong. Yet the wound of betrayal still burned within him. We now bring you the second part of that epic drama, the story of a prince whose life is forever transformed by the king who conquers not with swords, but with love. A love that leaves hearts, minds, and very lives unshackled.

0: This is Unshackled, the longest-running audio drama in history. Now broadcast around the earth, here is episode number 3936 in the series Unshackled, the program that makes you face yourself and think. Much of the year, we dramatize true stories of real people. But a few times annually, we present stories woven from imagination, crafted to show what we believe to be true and that ought to be said in connection with the season. Today, we bring you the conclusion of a special radio play dramatization of a timeless novel by Lew Wallace. It is the story of Judah Ben-Hur. In part one, we learned that Judah was a prince of Judea, an heir to a noble house in Jerusalem. His family lived in a grand palace with marble halls and terraced gardens overlooking the holy city. Yet Judah became a man shattered by wrongful oppression. Now we'll see how his hatred and pursuit of vengeance were removed by a surprise divine meeting. This is part two of Ben-Hur. Right now on Unshackled.
1: Antioch, the queen of the east, a city of beauty and vice, where Roman order clashed with the chaotic spirit of the Orient. I walked its streets not as Judah the slave, but as Arius, the Roman.
2: Spices from India, pearls from the sea.
1: You there.
2: Hey.
1: I seek the house of Simonides, the merchant.
2: Simonides? The cripple? Oh, he lives near the warehouse district by the river. But be warned, Roman. He is a hard man to see.
1: Simonides, my father's faithful steward. If anyone knew the fate of my mother and sister, it would be him. I found his house, a fortress of commerce amidst the squalor of the docks.
3: What do you want?
1: I wish to speak to your master. Tell him a son of the house of Hur is here.

0: of the house of Hur?
1: I am Judah.
0: Judah ben Hur is dead, or lost to the galleys. I have mourned him for 5 years. Who are you, really?
2: I am he, Simonides. Look at me.
0: The eyes. Yes, the eyes. They are his. But the bearing, you stand like a Roman.
2: Rome tried to break me, old friend. Instead, it forged me. I was adopted by Quintus Arius. I am a citizen. But my heart is here. Where are they, Simonides, my mother, Tirzah?
0: Oh, Judah, my prince. I do not know. When the Romans took your property, they tortured me to find your father.

0: Prince. 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
1: In her eyes, I saw a gentleness I had forgotten existed. She spoke of faith, of waiting, of a god who sees all. But my heart was too full of noise to hear her quiet wisdom. I needed allies, and I found one in the most unlikely of places, the tent of an Arab sheik.
2: Welcome, Roman. Or should I say Jew? My spies tell me interesting things.
1: I am a simple man who loves horses, Sheik Ilderim. And I hear yours are the finest in the world.
2: The finest? They are the wind itself. Mira, Rigel, Antares, Altair, daughters of the stars. But they need a driver, a hand that is firm yet loving. My driver is... well, he's afraid of them.
1: I am not afraid.
2: Oh, we shall see. But first, meet my guest. He's a man of great wisdom. From Egypt, Balthazar.
3: Peace be with you, young Arius. Or is it Judah?
1: You know me?
3: I know the look of a man who is hunting, and the look of a man who is being hunted.
2: Balthazar speaks in riddles, but he speaks truth. He waits for a king.
1: A king? To drive out the Romans?
3: To drive out the darkness in men's souls. I saw his star years ago. I held him as a babe in Bethlehem. He's here somewhere. The Redeemer.
1: The only Redeemer I seek is my sword. Or a chariot.
2: A chariot! Then you are in luck. Masala drives in the games, a tournament this very season. He boasts he cannot be beaten. And most important, he bets heavily on himself.
1: He will be beaten.
2: You wish to drive my team against him?
1: I wish to destroy him.
2: Good. Good. The Roman is arrogant. He insults my horses. He insults my people. If you drive Judah Ben-Hur, you drive for all of us. But be warned. Masala races to kill.
1: So do I. For months I trained in secret. Four Arabians, swift as the wind, became my weapons. The Hippodrome was a place of glory and blood, where men wagered fortunes and pride could rise or die in a single race. I stationed myself at the exit gates after one of Masala's victorious showings, the taste of vengeance on my tongue.
2: Another win! Another victory! Bring me the laurel!
4: Masala! Masala! Masala!
2: Masala!
4: Masala!
5: Well, Rome's lost son returns.
1: Not lost. Found.
5: I heard you drowned.
1: You hoped I had.
5: Hope is a luxury. I deal in certainty.
1: Then be certain of this. I challenge you.
5: Oh, to what? Philosophy? You were always fond of speeches.
1: The chariot.
5: You. Against me.
1: You took everything from me.
5: I took what you were not strong enough to defend.
1: Name the day.
5: Oh, you misunderstand the rules here. Men die in the Hippodrome.
1: I've been dying since Jerusalem.
5: Why do this, Judah?
1: Because you said I would learn.
5: And have you?
1: Yes. I have learned what Rome requires.
5: Very well.
2: You may join our next race. The Games of Mars. 3 weeks hence.
1: The challenge was set. Antioch buzzed with rumor. A Jew was joining the competition against Rome's champion. Pride against pride. But even as I prepared for the race of my life, another search weighed upon me. My mother and sister. If they lived, they would be somewhere beneath Rome's shadow.
6: We have searched the records, my lord. No official death.
1: Then they live.
6: Possibly.

0: Another place.
1: Speak.
0: The Valley of the Lepers.
2: No.
0: Those imprisoned during the Purge. Some were sent there.
1: Take me.
3: Outside Antioch's gates lay a place of exile, a valley where the diseased were cast away, forgotten by the world. It was a graveyard for the living, and hope rarely crossed its threshold.
4: Unclean! Unclean!
2: God of Israel! No!
5: Judah!
2: Mother!
5: Do not come closer! Stay back!
2: It is me!
5: We prayed you'd lived, brother!
2: I came for you!
5: No, Judah. You came for vengeance.
2: I came for both!
5: Judah, listen to me. Hate has already taken too much.
1: But they did this to you.
5: Then let God judge.
1: Come with me. I have wealth now, protection. I can take you far from Antioch. Rome will never find you.
5: And if someone sees us, fear would spread. And they would drive us away again.
6: Or worse. The priest declared us unclean, Judah.
5: The sickness may not show yet, but they say it comes surely.
6: Some here looked well when they arrived too.
1: But you are my family.
5: And because we love you, we will not endanger you.
1: Then tell me what I can do.
6: Pray.
1: Prayer will not stop Messala.
6: No, but it may save you.
1: Mother, I have challenged Messala. I will win the race.
5: And then?
1: And then Messala will fall.
5: Will that heal us, brother?
3: I left the valley with my resolve sharpened, but my spirit shaken. The race approached, the arena filled. The great circus of Antioch, a sea of humanity shouting, betting, screaming for blood. 12 chariots stand ready. Among them, the gilded chariot of Messala, the Roman favorite, and beside him, the 4 magnificent bays of Sheikh Ildarim.
7: Drive them like the desert wind, my son. Let Rome taste their dust.
8: Citizens of Antioch! Today, Rome's champion, Messala Valerius! And challenging him, the rest of these sorry pretenders!
3: Oh, steady, boys. I know you can feel what I feel.
9: Last chance to withdraw.
3: You had yours in Jerusalem.
9: If you fall, I will not weep.
3: You never did.
8: Riders ready? Go!
3: Hold steady. Steady.
9: You cannot outrun Rome.
3: You mistake me. I am not running from it.
10: The first turn was tight, dangerously tight.
8: He's cutting inside!
9: Yield!
3: No!
10: The dust rose instantly, choking and thick. Messala was aggressive, lashing his horses, cutting off a Greek driver, sending him crashing into the wall.
9: Watch him, Judah! Watch the wheels!
10: The second lap, Messala was gaining, and he had a trick. His chariot had bladed wheels jutting out from the hubs. He used them to shear the spokes of anyone who came too close.
9: You could have stood beside me, Judah!
3: You made your choice, Messala!
10: Another chariot shattered against the barrier. Another driver trampled beneath the hooves.
3: Stay with me! Stay with me!
9: No!
3: You fight dirty!
9: I fight to win!
10: We entered the final turn. The turn of death. Messala hugged the inside wall, leaving no room. He thought he had me blocked, but Ildarim's horses had a reserve he did not know.
3: No! Altair! Antares! No! Masala lay broken in the dust. I had won. Why does it feel empty? Masala, can I...
7: No! You think you've defeated me?
3: You chose this.
11: The race is not over, Judah.
3: What do you mean?
11: Your mother. Your sister.
3: What of them?
11: The Valley of the Lepers.
3: I know.
11: Reports are they're not long for this world. So your victory is ashes. It's... You did it! By the sands of the desert, you did it! He's ruined.
3: Is he dead?
11: He lives. Barely. His body is crushed. Surely his days are numbered. And his fortune! I have won it all! Every denarius he bet. He is a beggar now, Judah. You have stripped him of everything.
3: It is finished. But as I stood there, the victor, listening to the crowd chant my name, I felt cold. The fire of vengeance had burned itself out, leaving only ash. I had destroyed him, but my mother, my sister, the valley still waited. I rode to Jerusalem like a madman, the valley of the lepers, a place of living death. I stood at the edge of the caves, calling their names into the darkness. Mother! Tirzah! Miriam! And then, a shape in the shadows, two shapes, rags wrapped around rotting flesh.
5: Stay back. Unclean. Unclean.
2: Mother? Is that you?
5: Judah. No. Go away. Do not look at us.
2: Mother, it's me. Come to me.
5: Brother! Please! Run! We are dead.
2: You are not dead. You are mine. I will take you from here.
5: There is no taking us, my son. The law forbids it. We are cursed.
2: Then I will break the law. I will tear down the heavens if I have to.
3: But I could not touch them. The law of the land, the fear of the disease, it was a wall higher than any prison. I set up a camp nearby, bringing them food, water, watching them waste away from a distance. My vengeance against Masala felt hollow now. What good was his ruin if I could not save them?
12: Judah!
2: Esther, what are you... Esther, go away. It is not safe here.
12: I am not afraid. Judah, there is talk in the city. The Nazarene. The one Balthazar spoke of. Jesus.
3: Another zealot? Another false messiah?
12: No. They say he heals the sick. They say he makes the blind see. They say he can heal lepers.
2: Oh, fairy tales for children.
12: Is it? Or are you too proud to hope? He is coming to Jerusalem, Judah, for the Passover. Bring them to him.
2: And if he fails? If he is just a man?
12: Then we are no worse than we are now. But if he is who they say...
3: Hope is a dangerous thing. When unrealized, it hurts more than despair. But looking at the shrouded forms of my mother and sister, I knew I had no choice.
2: Stay close. Keep your faces covered. If the crowd sees you, they will stone us.
5: Judah, this is madness.
2: It is our only chance.
5: I am tired, Judah.
2: Just a little further. Look, the crowd is parting. He is coming.
3: I saw him walking in the midst of the throng. He was not a warrior. He carried no sword. He wore simple robes. But there was a silence around him, a center of calm in the storm of humanity. I remembered the water, the man at the well in Nazareth. It was him, the same eyes.
5: It is the teacher.
2: Call to him. Mother, call to him.
13: Jesus! Master!
5: Jesus! Master! Have mercy on us!
14: Stop them! Do not come near the teacher!
2: Stay back. I will kill the first man who touches them.
3: The mob surged. I was ready to fight, to die. But then, he stopped. He turned. The crowd fell silent under his gaze. He walked toward us, toward the unclean. He did not flinch. He looked at me. He knew me. He smiled. A smile of infinite sorrow and infinite love. Then he looked at my mother and sister.
5: Lord, if you are willing, you can make us clean.
3: He did not speak a spell. He did not wave a hand. He simply said,
15: I am willing. Be clean.
13: My hands! Look! Look at my hands!
5: The pain! It is gone! Judah! Look!
3: I watched as the rags fell away to reveal skin that was whole, pink and healthy like a child. The sores, the rot, vanished. It was impossible. It was real.
13: I am healed!
2: Mother! Tirza!
13: We are healed!
3: Oh, I held them. I held them weeping like a child. I looked up to thank him. But he was moving on, walking toward the city gate, toward Jerusalem, toward his own fate. The days went by in a rush as my mother and sister slowly reclaimed their lives and hope returned. But soon, news spread about the very one who had healed them. Why? Why did they arrest him? He heals people. He preaches love.
16: The priests fear him, Judah. And Pilate fears the priests. They say he claims to be a king. Rome allows no kings but Caesar.
3: I will gather my men. I have legions I trained in the desert. We will storm the Praetorium. We will free him.
0: Put down your sword, Judah.
3: How can I? He saved my family. I owe him my life.
0: He does not seek a kingdom of this world. You cannot save him with swords. Maybe this is what he came for.
3: To die? That makes no sense.
0: Perhaps it makes the only sense there is. Come, let us see.
3: We followed the procession to the hill called Golgotha, the skull. The sky turned black as pitch, though it was midday. I saw him stumble. I saw the blood. I wanted to rush forward to cut down the soldiers, to scream at the injustice. But something held me back. Balthazar's hand on my arm, or the look in Jesus' eyes as he passed. He was not a victim. He was a sacrifice.
2: How? How can God allow this?
0: Watch, Judah, and listen.
3: I stood at the foot of that cross for hours. I saw him forgive the thief beside him. I saw him provide for his mother. And then I heard him cry out,
2: Father!
17: Forgive them, for they know not what they do.
3: Forgive them? After what they did? Messala, Rome, the soldiers, forgive them? The words struck me harder than any whip. Forgive them. Even me? I, who
10: had lived for hate, I who had killed?
17: It is finished.
10: The earth shook, but the greater earthquake was in my heart.
4: Surely, this was the Son of God.
10: As the rain began to fall, washing the blood from the wood, I felt the heavy chains of my anger, chains I had forged link by link, year by year, finally snap.
12: Judah?
2: Yes, Esther.
12: Father has asked that. Judah, you look different.
2: I feel different. The fire is gone, Esther. The thirst is quenched.
12: And Masala?
2: I went to him before he died.
12: You did?
2: I told him. I forgave him.
12: Oh, Judah.
2: He did not understand. He cursed me to the end. But it did not matter. The forgiveness was not for him. It was for me. It was the only way to be free.
16: So the great warrior retires, eh?
10: The warrior is dead, Simonides. Judah Ben-Hur lives. And he has much work to do. We have a fortune, you and I.
16: Indeed. What shall we do with it, huh? Raise an army?
10: No. We will help the followers of the way. They are hiding, afraid. They need shelter. They need means to spread his message. Balthazar says this is just the beginning, that death could not hold him.
12: They say the tomb is empty, Judah.
10: I believe it. I saw him give life to the living dead. Why should he not take it back for himself?
6: Judah, the sun is setting. It is time for prayer.
10: Yes, Mother. And so, my story ends not with a sword, but with a prayer. Not with a shout of victory, but with a whisper of grace. I lost a kingdom, but I found a king. I sought revenge, but I found redemption. I was a slave to Rome, then a slave to hate. But now I am truly unshackled.
18: Listening friend, Jesus said, I am the way, the truth, and the life. No man cometh unto the Father but by me. Judah sought justice. He found forgiveness. He pursued vengeance. He received grace. And the same mercy that met him on a dusty road and at the foot of a cross is offered still. Perhaps you know what it is to carry anger, to replay injustice, to wait for the day when the score will finally be settled. But vengeance cannot heal a wounded soul. Only Jesus Christ can do that. If you have never asked him to forgive you, to change you, to free you from bitterness and sin, you can do so today. Speak to him. He hears. If you need help making this life-changing decision to trust in Jesus, we encourage you to call 1-888-NEED-HIM or visit chataboutjesus.com. 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Original music composed by Gary Fry, conductor Doug Horn. Live music performers Steve Martin, Caleb Tolleson, Andy Sutton, Louis Corrali, Daniel Meyer, and Amanda Shore. 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Audio engineer David Pierczynski. Script Tim Gregory. 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

0: Literally, it's the opposite. I watched you and most moms. They never stop. And I'm not saying dads don't either, but you talk about tired and exhausted and worn out. Moms are worn out.
1: But so are dads. And sometimes we as women don't give them space to even admit it because we feel like our lives as moms can be so much harder. But I think this is a real thing, and I think it's good to talk about it.
0: Yeah, so we've got Mr. Dad Tired himself, Jared Lopes, in the studio. Started a ministry years ago called Dad Tired. Jared's been on here before, but it's been a few years. Welcome back.
2: Hey, it's good to be back with you guys. This feels right. And I'll just say, every time I tell somebody Dad Tired, I do feel a little bit silly because I know my wife's like, oh, okay, you know, their Mom Tired is very much a real thing. And everyone keeps saying, you should start a ministry called Mom Tired, which we should because moms are absolutely.
0: That might be next.
2: Absolutely.
1: But I have to tell you guys, like even coming into the studio today, I was excited and I was thinking, why am I excited as a woman that we're going to talk about dads being tired and men? And I felt this, Dave, every time you would preach on this at church. I think women are anticipating this message. And I'm not sure why. Why do we like that?
0: What do you mean anticipating what message?
1: We like it when you talk to dads and men about the gospel, about Jesus. And I think it's because we see the greatness in our men. We see the potential. Mm. And I think maybe I'm feeling it more because I think we're living in a culture that downgrades men. We're living in a culture that's, I love that we're lifting up women, but in the midst of that, it feels like men are dumb or,
0: overlooked.
1: Yeah. There's the masculine toxicity, which is a real thing. But I feel like sometimes men are thinking, who are we supposed to be now?
0: Now, Jared, where'd you come up with even the title, Dad Tired?
2: Yeah, somebody just asked me that, and I wish I could say I was like clever enough to sit down and put a bunch of names together that was going to be a hit, and it was none of that. It was actually, Dad Tired started in a season of my own marriage that was, we thought we were on the brink of divorce. My son was 3, which was the age that I was when my dad bailed on me, so it was just really an emotionally hard, hard season. There was a story, I've even told it last time I was here, but Layla had been waking up in the middle of the night. She'd been setting her alarm at 2 a.m. to go into the living room, and she was praying, begging God that he would capture my heart again, because I was so hard-hearted. I had pushed her away. I'd pushed the kids away. And she had just been, she was like, I don't know what to tell Jared. He had been a pastor. I had been a pastor for 12 years. So she's like, what do I say to him? He knows all the answers, right? So I just need God to do what I can't do. I need God to change his heart. And I didn't know she had been getting up in the middle of the night to do this. She told me in the middle of a fight, which is a terrible thing. You know, I was ready to fight. I wasn't ready to hear that my wife's praying for me. She tells me this, and that was what really God used that to soften my heart. You know how the Bible says it's God's kindness that leads us to repentance. It was the kindness of God through my wife. And so God just started changing my heart. I happened to write this blog that said, I feel like I'm failing as a husband and dad, but I don't want to. Mm-hmm. I don't want to do it to my son and to my kids what my dad did to me. And that blog, I wasn't like a blogger. I say I wrote a blog, like I wasn't a blog. It was like a millennial processing online. You know? Like that's typical.
0: Yeah.
2: So I just wrote this blog, but it went viral because all these mommy blogs picked it up and started sharing it. And these guys started to reach out and say, Jared, I feel the same way. I feel like I'm not the man I want to be or who I thought I would be. And so I was like, these guys need to talk to each other. We need to encourage each other. And so I created a little Facebook page and they said, what do you want to call the Facebook page? And I just said, Dad Tired, almost tongue in cheek. It was the smartest unintentional thing I've ever done because guys resonate with that.
0: Something happened around the country and the world when you put that blog out there, and the title is perfect. Mm-hmm. You know, I know it was just a thought, but man, when you read that Dad Tired, you're like, that's me. I want to be a winner. I want to be the best man and husband and dad. We all have it, I think, in us, and yet we feel so tired and we feel like we're failing. So something connected with men.
2: I think that's it, because most guys, there's not a lot of men's ministry out there that is doing, I mean, there's some stuff out there, but there's not a ton. When you think comparatively to women's ministry, it's like there's not as much for guys. And there's especially not as much for dads. And the stuff that I was coming across was like, dude, you need to figure it out. Man up. Get it together.
1: Yeah.
2: And it's like, well, I know. I know I need to do all that, but I just can't seem to do it. And I need God to do in me what I can't do in myself. And so I think the way God's used it is that you're starting off by saying, I'm not perfect at this. That name kind of gives the indication, I'm not perfect at this, but I'm willing. We used to say, Dad Tired and loving it. Like that's the name of the first book was, I'm totally exhausted, but I love this and I'm willing to keep going. So.
1: Jared, when you talked about your wife praying for you, Layla,
2: mm-hmm.
1: One of the
0: things. And by the way, we didn't mention you got four kids.
2: Four kids.
1: Yeah.
0: Wow.
1: But when
0: you are dead,
2: I'm
0: tired.
2: Trying to be a mascot.
1: She died. When she talked to you that one night, do you remember what she said? Which to me, when I just got stuck on that, of what she asked you of you being a Christian.
0: Well, that's a different conversation.
2: That was a different.
1: Oh, do you not want to go there?
0: No, I mean.
1: Oh, this is a different time.
0: Different than that prayer at night.
1: I thought it was around that same time.
2: So she asked me that when we first started meeting and when I was getting to know her. She was fairly new to the faith.
0: Yeah, tell our listeners what she said.
2: Yeah, so Layla gave her life to Christ in college. So she came in with just a real hot fire for the Lord. Like, you know, this is all new and God has saved me and she's passionate for the Lord. That was attractive to me. And so she sees me just kind of going through the rhythms of ministry. And I remember one time she said to me, she said, Jared, are you a Christian because you really love Jesus or because you get paid to be? And I was like, who are you to say, you know, I teach people about Jesus, you know, I do. And she was asking sincerely, like she wasn't
1: being sarcastic.
2: She wasn't being sarcastic. She just was really curious. Like, it seems like you're just going through the motions. And she has a way of hitting you across the face with truth. And somehow you still feel loved.
0: I guess so. Yeah.
2: And I honestly was mad. I remember I took her home back to her apartment and I was like, you know, I guess maybe I'll call you some other time. But I got back to my apartment and that question, those words just kept going through my brain over and over and over again. Like, am I really committed to this or am I just going through the motions? And I think, you know, the Bible says in Genesis, like, man, it's not good for man to be alone, so let us create for him a helper. Man, Layla has helped me really figure out what it means to live a life for the Lord. And I think that's a key point for a lot of guys and our spouses in general. Like, do you view your spouse as somebody that is helping you become the person God wants you to be versus this person is just going to make me happy all the time?
0: Yeah.
2: Layla, that question didn't make me happy, but it did make me more holy.
0: Yeah, it's interesting that, you know, you have the conversation after you're married that she's getting up at 2 a.m. and praying for God to get your heart. Mm-hmm. You had a conversation years before you're even married, and it's still the same sort of request and prayer. Right. I mean, Ann and I spoke at a chapel at a seminary a few years back, and they said, tell the students something they need to know. You know what our first point was? I wonder what you think of this. Our first point was, and you know, I've been in ministry 30 years as a church leader, pastor, and this was probably 10 years ago. So 20 years, I said, you can have a really successful ministry with a really lousy walk with God. You can figure out, here's what you do. Here's how you pull off a good service. Yeah. I'm not saying that's what you should do, but it was like, I never thought that was possible. I thought it had to be an overflow of your thing. And that's what she was getting at. So as a man and as a husband and as a dad, what would you say to guys? Because there's part of me that goes, I think a lot of us need to hear that from our wife or somebody to say, are you the real deal? Is this walk with God? Well, is it on fire?
1: Even the spiritual leader part.
0: Yeah.
1: What is that? I think men feel overwhelmed with that.
2: Yeah. I mean, a couple of thoughts on that. First is I was thinking you could probably say the same thing about like appearing to have a successful marriage and family, but be far from God.
0: Yeah.
2: You know, I can post pictures on social media and I can show up in public and even to church and it looks like we got our lives together and behind closed doors, our marriage is falling apart. My heart is far from the Lord. You know, I think if we're honest, there are a lot of people in that situation. And what we don't want, like for us at Dad Tired, what we don't want is just tell guys, here are the 10 things you need to do to behave well so that you can just get your life figured out. Guys know, like we know. That's why most guys don't want to go to counseling because they're just like, I'm not going to pay somebody to tell me what I need to do. I already know what I need to do, you know? And so I think what we're trying to do is say, man, what we really want you to understand is the gospel, that God should have bailed on you because of your brokenness, because of your sin that you're already well aware of. And instead of bailing on you, God has pursued you with his great love. If a guy meditated on that, studied that, focused on that day in and day out, it's impossible to not love your wife more when you recognize how much God loves you. It's impossible to not be more patient with your kids when you realize how patient God has been with you. And the list goes on and on and on. The gospel is actually what's changing us as men, not just behavior modification.
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0: Well, it's interesting. As I read your book this week, the Dad Tired Q&A Mixtape, which, by the way, has a cassette tape on the front. Some of our listeners are like, what's that? I grew up with that. Actually, I grew up with a, what was it, 8-track? Yeah, and then a cassette tape. And that, you know, Jesus-centered answers to questions about faith and family. So you answer all kinds of different topics and questions, but the more I read it, the more you keep coming back to what you just said. If you want to love your wife, be the husband, be the dad your wife and your family longs for, it all comes back to this walk with God. I mean, over and over, because you, like I said, you Q&A, mixtape, it's all kinds of questions, but I kept getting that's the theme, right?
2: Mm-hmm. I mean, if I'm honest, I was thinking about that two nights ago as I was falling asleep. This is usually where God speaks to us in the silence. Our lives are just have so much noise in it. You know, it's just so busy.
0: Especially your life with four kids. Yeah.
2: Literal noise all the time. But I was laying in bed and I was falling asleep. It was quiet. And I just was feeling that it starts with, like, what am I doing? Am I being the man? Am I actually doing a good job as a dad? I was feeling that through the day. Like, haven't had a good conversation with my kids. Haven't been intentional with my kids this week. You know, I was coming up with all the strategies I needed to do. Okay, maybe if I do these three things, I'll be a better dad this week. And I literally came back to that thought that you just said. What I really need to do is fall more in love with Jesus. Mm-hmm. Come back to Jesus. Because if I'm in the presence of the Lord and I'm reminded that that gospel truth, I will be a better dad. I've seen that play out. I'm not just saying that because it makes a good book title or chapter or whatever. Like, I've seen it play out in my life. The closer I am to Jesus, the naturally the better husband and father I am.
0: And you know what? I'm thinking, as Jared says that, you represent all the women listening right now in some ways.
1: Well, wives. I'm still stuck.
0: Oh.
1: Back on when Jared said, guys know what they're supposed to do. As a wife, as moms, I think we think, do they? Mm. I didn't know that. Because that's why we as women keep reminding.
0: I think she's saying that because she's married to me.
1: No, I'm
0: my
1: serious.
0: My husband didn't know what to
1: because
0: do.
1: Because I talk to a lot of wives, and I think that our impression is guys probably never think about this stuff. Guys are thinking about how they can be a better dad and a better husband when they go to sleep at night. Because some men aren't always verbal in saying, man, I want to be a better husband or dad. And so even that fact that guys know, you think they do.
2: I think intrinsically there's guys want to do well in their role as a man. Most don't know how. Mm. And so they find other things to be good at. Work. The feedback loop at work is faster. I go to work, you tell me my job description and I do it and I get a raise or I get a pat on the back or, you know, I closed the sale or whatever it is. And so that's just, I want to be good, but I don't know how to be good at home. I can be a good dad for 5 years and my kids never say, dad, you're a good dad.
0: Yeah.
2: I try to go home and be a good husband, but my wife never says, you're doing a really good job. Thank you. Mm. You know? So it's like, well, I'll go play video games because I can beat all the levels at that, or I can go to work and have my boss tell me I did a good job, or get on the fantasy football team and beat all my friends at that. You know what? Guys want to be good. You know, we want to succeed, and that's what we're trying to do at Dad Tired is like.
1: Then how can a wife help?
2: I think that women underestimate the power that their voice has to build up their husband.
0: Amen.
2: It is so powerful. I'll speak for myself. I didn't grow up with a dad. So I longed for somebody to tell me you're doing a good job and I'm really proud of you. And then again, like I was just saying, we look for places where we'll hear those words. Some places it's not even necessarily sinful. It's just work or the sports field or whatever. You're doing a good job. I'm proud of you. But for a wife to look at her husband and say, even if she doesn't see it all, but to say, I know you have what it takes to lead our family well. God has given you the skills. And if you can be specific, like, God's given you these three skills that I see and you do such a good job at them. And I can't wait to see the man that God is calling you to be. And I'm here with you. Mm. That you will put so much wind in your husband's sails by speaking those kind of life-giving words to him.
1: I did it wrong so many years and I had no idea the power and influence I had as a woman to use those words in that kind of way.
0: Yeah. And again, I don't know if you've experienced this, Jerry, but I felt like what you said earlier, I was pretty good outside the home because people told me. Right. And then when I came home, I'm doing my best, but I would hear boo. I'd hear like, you know, you're not as good a dad as you think. You don't. And I didn't even know I did it. I found myself navigating my life toward outside rather than inside. And then when Anne, decades ago, started flipping the switch and started speaking like, you're a good man. And we've said this many times on here, but at first I was like, no, I'm not. You've never told me that before. Mm. I didn't believe it, but she started to speak like it changed me to be a better man. And I think that's what happens, isn't it?
2: I'll just say as a man, even hearing the story of her telling you you're a good man made me emotional.
0: Really?
1: Wow.
0: That's like the DNA and the soul of a man, isn't it?
2: That's how powerful it is. I literally, I'm like, to hear a wife tell her husband, you're a good man. And because I think most men will have the same response you did. Well, no, I'm not. I'm failing in this area. But for a wife to just keep speaking those words, I know who God's called you to be. Mm-hmm. I'm with you. I'm going to partner with you. I'm going to partner with God to see you become that man. I know you have what it takes. Man, a lot of men will rise up and start to hear those words.
0: It's like you have a superpower. Mm-hmm. It really is something God's... And again, we're not saying there aren't times when you as a wife need to speak truth. Right. Something
1: hard. Because your wife has. It's interesting, too, is many times when she's spoken truth to you, she's posed it as a question. And then you're just like thinking about that. I like the way she's done that.
2: She's smarter than me. That frustrates me. She's playing chess. I'm playing checkers.
0: I mean, what Jared said earlier about, and it's, like I said, it's all through this book, that the Dad Tired mixtape book, that the best way to love your wife is to be a spiritual man, basically. As a wife, do you feel like that? Like, that is what we long for as women, our man to just walk with God.
1: Yeah, I think so. And I think so many women are feeling weary of carrying that alone. They feel like they're pulling that part of the relationship. Mm. Hey, let's go to church. Hey, kids, let's go to church. And, you know, the dad just kind of tagging along, and women don't know what to do. And so, you know, we hear like, oh, the man's supposed to be the spiritual leader. And so everyone has a different picture of what that should be and look like. And I think that men hear that and they can feel overwhelmed by that. What does that mean to be the spiritual leader? Do you guys feel overwhelmed by that task?
2: First, most guys don't want to lead, you know, and then you throw the word spiritual in front of it. And it's like, well, gee, no way. You know, I don't want to lead in that way. I would say, I always tell guys, spiritual leadership is just first to take initiative. So not the first one to know all the answers, not the first one to be able to quote scripture and know all the theology and all that. Just the first one to take initiative. I'm going to get up first, make sure our kids get to church this Sunday. I'm going to be the first one to say, let's crack open the Bible and let's just study it together. I've been doing that with my kids. We don't have any planned Bible studies. I didn't go to seminary. I don't know like all the answers. I just literally open the Bible, the book of Mark, sit my older kids down, and we just read one chapter a day. And there are a lot of times where my kids are like, what does that mean? And I say, I have no idea. But we took initiative, and I think that's spiritual leadership. You know, so it's just initiative. That's what spiritual leadership means.
1: That's good.
2: I was going to say too, when you said, you know, wives want their men to lead, I think I would imagine it's hard for a wife to trust their husband in leadership if he's always being selfish and like just doing his own thing. But if a man's actually chasing after God, he's repenting of sin, he's humble, he's serving. I just can't imagine a wife not saying, well, I don't totally know what you mean by that, or I don't totally know what direction, but I do know your heart is with the Lord. Mm-hmm. I do know you want best for us. I do know you want to make the heart of the Lord happy. So like, wives, it seems like, would be much more willing to submit to that kind of leadership if she could trust the heart of her husband.
1: Yeah, that's good. And I think as women, we just want a partner. Yeah. I think men can feel overwhelmed by it, but we're thinking, I love that word, initiate. If you initiate sometimes, if you're our partner in it, that we're a team, that feels really good.
0: Yeah, I think, Jared, you feel like this, like for us men, sometimes we think leaders or leadership is this big, huge, you know, it's not a step, it's like a jump that I can't make. But when you say initiate, as a guy, I'm like, oh, I can do that.
2: Yeah.
0: I mean, it could be I'm at the dinner table and I say, hey, before we eat, let's pray. And I'm just, it's not some big holy prayer. It's just, that's accessible to a guy. Is that what you're saying? Is that what you're writing about? Is that what you're finding?
2: That's Dad Tired in a heartbeat, man.
0: Yeah.
2: Stumble your way forward. Yeah. That's it. Stumble your way forward. Spiritual leadership, as many 10 to 15 second moments throughout a day, you can point your family's eyes back to Jesus.
3: That's
1: it. What else have you done, Jared? You've mentioned like, hey, we're reading the book of Mark. What are some other steps dads can take?
2: So the one thing I just said there was trying to find 10 to 15 second moments. So most of the time we think spiritual leadership is like, okay, I need to do a devotional. Got to go on Amazon. I got to find a devotional to pick through. And then I got to sit down and find the time. I'm tired at night, so I don't want to, you know, it feels big. I always just say pick as many moments throughout the day where you're trying to have the kingdom of heaven invade the kingdom of earth here in your child's life or in your wife's life. So that could be, I was coaching my son at soccer, and we were out on the field, and the sun was going down, and the sunset was insane. So I just literally whispered in his ear, man, look how creative God is. Just stop real quick and look at that. He's like, whoa, that's cool. 10, 15 seconds. All I'm trying to do is just keep in mind, son, there's a God bigger than us. You're part of a story that's bigger than you. Just use, one time we were in the grocery store. This didn't turn out to go as planned, but we were in the grocery store and there was a couple fighting in the aisle next to us. The wife said to the husband, I'll never forgive you for this. And I thought, okay, 10 to 15 second moment, I can point my eyes. So I get down on my son's level and I say, son, I will always forgive you because God always forgives us. And he had tears in his eyes. And I was like, so I'm like, this is working. I'm doing a good job. And he looked at me with tears in his eyes and he said, Daddy, I have to go potty so bad. It's an emergency. I was like, okay. He did not hear a word I just said, but stumbling your way forward, you know, just trying to use every opportunity you can to point your kids to Jesus.
0: I mean, that's actually a beautiful way to think about dad tired, whatever you want to call it, just being a man. And obviously, any mom or mm-hmm. wife could do the same thing.
1: It's Deuteronomy 6.
0: But it's just bringing it down to simple 10. I like the 10, 15 second.
2: Yep.
0: That I can grab.
2: Yep. The other thing I would say, too, is we all know the difference between a good leader versus a boss.
1: Mm-hmm.
2: Bosses just tell us what to do and we're in trouble if we don't do it. A good leader looks at the people that they're leading and says, what skills do you offer to this team and to make us all better? So a boss would say to his wife, you do what I say because I'm the man. A leader says, what skills do you have that I don't have? Hmm. So I'm going to delegate. God has given you as my wife wisdom in ways that I do not have it. You can look at things differently. We've talked about my wife. I mean, she's sharp. She's sharper than me, right? And so leadership is not, I'm doing this all by myself. Leadership is saying, whoa, let me point out the skills that you have in this marriage and you lead us in this direction. But I'm just taking initiative to get the whole team involved so that we can become the family that God wants us to be.
1: See, I get teary. Even as you talk about a husband telling a wife, these are the gifts that I see you have and I need you. That melts a wife's heart. Like, we long to hear those words. That's so good. And I think for the wives, as we hear this, this is encouraging me and a good reminder to me to say thank you to my husband, to point out the things my husband's doing right. So I think as a woman, as a wife, as you're listening, even asking God, show me the things that my husband's doing well and help me to say them.
0: What a great day with Jared. Always value added.
1: I really love him.
0: Yeah, and you got to get his book. It's called Dad Tired and Loving It. And the subtitle, Stumbling Your Way to Spiritual Leadership. That is exactly how it happens. We stumble our way there. 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

I'm Becky, your afternoon host. Isaiah 52:7 says, "How beautiful are the feet of him who brings good news." Good news brings peace and happiness, and that's why we love the gospel so much, and we know that's why you do too. 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

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Have you noticed how tense our country seems to be these days? 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

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Hi, this is Mike from The Morning Show. 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
1: 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Is it evident in yours? Today, Dr. David Jeremiah examines this quality and how to cultivate it. 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
2: Throughout all my life, I've heard people discuss how you can tell whether a person is filled with the Spirit of God or not. Normally, they talk about ecstatic experiences and perhaps languages that are not known. But the Bible actually teaches something far more simple, far more universal. The Bible says that one of the greatest evidences of being filled with the Spirit is to be filled with gratitude. And today on Turning Point, the weekend edition, we're going to explore that thought.
3: What is the greatest evidence of someone who is being filled with the Holy Spirit? How would you recognize a truly Spirit-controlled individual if you ran into him today and had an opportunity to talk to him for a while? What would tip you off? You might say, well, I know that man has a powerful witness for Jesus Christ. That proves he's Spirit-filled. Or I've heard that he speaks in tongues frequently. That must mean he's filled or she's filled with the Spirit. But what does the Word of God say? How can we really determine if a person has been filled or is controlled by the Holy Spirit? And you may find what I'm going to tell you today rather surprising. Yet as I began to chase this concept, it showed up again and again in the principal texts of the New Testament. For me, it was one of those aha moments where you sit back in your chair and you say, yeah, that makes a lot of sense, but I never considered that before. I believe the best evidence of a Spirit-filled life is gratitude and thanksgiving. I'd like you to see what the Bible says about it and how the Bible moves it out of the perimeter in our lives into the very center of our lives. The Bible speaks often about thankful spirits. You see it through all the Scripture, words like thanks, thankful, thanksgiving. They show up more than 150 times in the Bible. And more than 30 times, we are actually reminded to give thanks. But it may surprise you that the Bible often and very carefully links the spirit of gratitude and victory in the Christian life. I remember when I saw these two verses, I don't know if you've ever connected these thoughts, but in 2 Corinthians 2:14, we read these words. Now, thanks be to God who leads us in triumph. Thanksgiving and triumph. Did you see it? Gratitude and triumph in the same verse. There's something about the attitude of gratitude that seems at home in the scenario of victory. That same concept blazes across the biblical sky in 1 Corinthians 15:57. Thanks be to God who gives us the victory through our Lord Jesus Christ. There it is again. Victory and triumph in the same context with gratitude. You show me somebody who's experienced spiritual victory, who exudes a sense of triumph, and I'll promise you, as you get to know that person, you will find that man or woman is permeated with a spirit of gratitude. Gratitude, you see, is the best evidence that God is in us, that he's working in our lives. Why do I say that? Because in the world in which we live today, there are so many reasons to be ungrateful, so many reasons to complain. But if the Spirit of God is in us, he will give us a heart that notices the blessings even when we are under the burdens. Unfortunately, the doctrine of gratitude has been relegated by some to an optional and seasonal spirit. Gratitude, as I have watched it sometimes, is looked upon as that which good Christians do on occasion instead of that which marks the life of every Christian. A spirit of thanksgiving, men and women, should be true in all of us. If we know Jesus Christ and if God's Holy Spirit is in control of our lives, we should be men and women with thankful hearts. There are five key doctrinal passages in the New Testament that underscore the importance of perpetual thanksgiving. I want to share those passages with you, not to bring conviction so much as to bring encouragement, because this is how the Bible views a thankful person. The Bible puts it right in the center of who we are in Jesus Christ. First of all, we learn that a Spirit-filled Christian is controlled by the Spirit, and gratitude is the result. In the key passage on being filled with the Spirit in Ephesians chapter 5, we read these words, "And be not drunk with wine, in which is dissipation, but be filled with the Spirit, speaking to one another in psalms and hymns and spiritual songs, singing and making melody in your heart to the Lord, giving thanks always for all things to God the Father in the name of our Lord Jesus, submitting to one another in the fear of God." Now, if you're a grammarian, an English teacher, or somebody who's interested in the language, if you read that paragraph, you'll discover that a lot of the words end in ing. Those words are participles, and participles record continuing action. Participles tell us this is not just once, this is a continuing thing. Notice, speaking, singing, making melody, and giving thanks. The words that end in ing are words that describe what goes on in the life of a man or woman who is being filled with the Holy Spirit. So zero in with me for a closer look. One of the evidences that you are a spiritual Christian is that you'll find yourself singing and speaking in psalms and hymns and spiritual songs. You'll have a melody in your heart. You'll be a happy person, a joyous person. Joined together with these first three words in this verse is this word, giving thanks. The Bible tells us in Ephesians 5:20, we should be giving thanks always for all things to God the Father in the name of our Lord Jesus Christ. The third evidence of a Spirit-filled Christian is the gratitude of the heart. Thanksgiving to God for all that He has done. Literally, the text said, be being filled with the Spirit, giving thanks always for all things to God. Later in this message, we will see that Paul commands us to give thanks in all things. But here he tells us to give thanks for all things. I've heard preachers say the Bible never says we're to give thanks for all things, but only in all things. Unfortunately, the Bible says give thanks for all things. So you can't use that when you're trying to explain thanksgiving in the midst of trouble. And before we talk about giving thanks when life is hard, let's begin with something simple and undeniable. God has richly blessed us all. Psalm 103 gives us a little litany of things for to be thankful. Psalm 103, 2 through 5 says, "Bless the Lord, O my soul, and forget not all his benefits, who forgives all your iniquities, who heals your diseases, who redeems your life from destruction, who crowns you with loving kindness and tender mercies, who satisfies your mouth with good things, so that your youth is renewed like the eagles." That's a great starting place for gratitude, isn't it? We all have quite a few things we should be thankful for. If you can't think of anything to be grateful for today, go read Psalm 103. It will help you, give you some things to start with. And Paul is not saying here, when he says we should be thankful for all things, that we should be thankful for evil. That's not what it's about. He's not saying to be thankful for evil. We thank God that He is over us in the midst of it all. Now, I have to admit, there's a mystery in all of this that's hard to put into words. But when the Holy Spirit fills you, something happens that you can't quite explain, but you can absolutely experience it. And when adversity comes into your life, you begin to sense God's presence in a special way. And some of you have actually told me that. You've said, "Pastor Jeremiah, I don't know what I would have done if I hadn't known that God was with me during this time." Or, "Pastor Jeremiah, God was really close to me." How many of you know God is never more close to you at any one time than He is at any other? But you become sensitive to His presence during times of difficulty. And that is why Paul can say we give thanks for all things. Not because all things are good, but because God is good in all things. Isn't that true? William Law, writing in the 18th century, made a very good point when he said, "Would you like to know who is the greatest saint in the world? It isn't he who prays most or fasts most. It isn't he who gives most, but it is he who is always thankful to God, who receives everything as an instrument of God's goodness and has a heart always ready to praise God for it." Think of that. The greatest saint is the one who is always thankful. Ephesians 5 says that when you are controlled by the Spirit, thanksgiving will be the result. You will have a spirit of thanksgiving. Always giving thanks, it says. Here's the second verse. A Spirit-filled Christian is committed to the Word of God, and gratitude is the result. If you go over to the book of Colossians, you will see a passage of Scripture that looks very familiar to the one in Ephesians. It's almost word for word until you get to one place in it. Here's what it says. Let the word of Christ dwell in you richly in all wisdom, teaching and admonishing one another in psalms and hymns and spiritual songs, singing with grace in your hearts to the Lord. And whatever you do in word or deed, do all in the name of the Lord Jesus, giving thanks to God the Father through him. You say, that sounds just like Ephesians. Well, it's almost like Ephesians, except in Ephesians we're told, if we're filled with the Spirit of God, we'll be thankful. In Colossians we're told, if we're filled with the Word of God, we'll be thankful. Did you notice the change? In Ephesians, it's one thing. In Colossians, it's another. And what Paul is teaching us in Colossians is that when the Bible is a special part of our lives, when we read the Scripture, when we listen to scriptural things, when we fill our hearts with scriptural truth, the result of that will ultimately be that we become thankful people. It's the instrument God uses to change us and conform us into the image of our Lord. Paul is saying that when you spend time as a Spirit-filled Christian reading the Bible, you will come out of that experience grateful. Just like the passage we read in Psalm 103. You can't read that passage without being thankful for all that God has done. I once heard a pastor say you can often tell what part of the Bible a person has been reading by how they pray. He explained that when someone prays in an anxious and worried tone, they probably have not been reading God's promises. God's promises remind us that he will always take care of us like a good father. When someone sounds resentful and hard-hearted in prayer, he would say they probably skipped the Psalms, because the Psalms soften our hearts and remind us to praise the Lord. But when a person prays with a warm and thankful spirit, he would smile and say they must have been studying the gospel. The gospel shows us what Jesus has done for us. And when we see that clearly, our hearts are filled with thanksgiving. So here's the first two. A Spirit-filled Christian is controlled by the Spirit, and gratitude is the result. A Spirit-filled Christian is committed to the Bible, and gratitude is the result. Here's the third one in Colossians chapter 3. And let the peace of God rule in your hearts, to which also you were called in one body, and be thankful. When a person is characterized by peace, the result is exactly the same as a person who's controlled by the Holy Spirit and a person who's committed to the Word of God. He will be filled with thanksgiving. Peace is one aspect of the fruit of the Spirit. So if we are filled with the Spirit, peace will be part of the manifestation of His presence in our lives. And everywhere Paul talks about peace, he talks in the same context about thanksgiving. I haven't been able to find one place where that is not true. The Spirit plus the Word plus peace, all surrounded by an attitude of gratitude. I have to laugh when I think back to my early days as a pastor and some of my frustration with the Apostle Paul. I used to get frustrated with him. I would be studying my way through one of his epistles, caught up in what a clear, orderly, logical teacher he is. Then all of a sudden he would seem to launch himself into an idea that was off the topic. And I would say to myself, Paul, I know a rabbit trail when I see one. That's a rabbit trail. That's not on the subject at all. I finally realized something about these rabbit trails. Whenever Paul did those quick turns in the text and seemed to head down a different track, it was always because he was overcome with a sense of gratitude to God for what he had done for him. He would come to a place in his teaching and his reasoning where the reality of what the Spirit of God was leading him to say would suddenly overwhelm him. He couldn't go on to the next point until he had a little praise party, giving thanks to the Lord for his wisdom and long-suffering and mercy. Logic, I discovered, isn't everything. It has to leave room for praise. Praise to God for his peace. As you enjoy the peace that wells up in your heart and floods the landscape of your life, you will be filled with gratitude. You will be filled with thanksgiving. Here's number four. A spirit-filled Christian is constantly in prayer, and gratitude is the result. Philippians 4:6 says, "Be anxious for nothing, but in everything, by prayer and supplication with thanksgiving, let your requests be made known to God." A lot of people read this verse like this: be anxious for nothing, but in everything by prayer and supplication and thanksgiving. But the word before thanksgiving isn't "and," it is the word "with." And you say, "Pastor, what difference does that make?" Listen to me. Don't overlook that difference. It's so important. The "with" in this verse means that whether it is prayer or supplication or any other kind of praying to God, it is always to be mixed with thanksgiving. Thanksgiving belongs to all the properties of prayer. When you are asking God for something, it's always with thanksgiving. When you are praising God for something, it is always with thanksgiving. When you are interceding for someone else, it is always with thanksgiving. The Bible teaches, and Paul teaches in Philippians, thanksgiving is the inevitable companion of every prayer you ever pray. You should never pray without thanksgiving. When you're a watchman on the wall for your church or for your family or for your nation, don't forget that with all those requests, all of them should be mixed and blended generously with thanksgiving to God for all he has done. In Philippians 4:6, Paul seems to be mentioning several kinds of prayer, but he focuses in on one kind of response, and that is the response of gratitude. It is to be present in all of our prayers, no matter what the content may be. Just make sure when you say, "Dear Heavenly Father," the next words are "thank you." That's how God teaches us to pray. So there are four of the five. But this last one is so powerful that if all I had time to preach was one of them, this is the one I would preach, because this is overwhelming. And I'm telling you, friends, it's a verse of Scripture you can't deny. And some of you are going to wish you hadn't heard this verse after you hear it, because it is so clear and so absolute. People ask me over the years, "How do you know the will of God for your life?" And it's a legitimate question, and we should always be pursuing a knowledge of God's will. But there are some things we already know that are the will of God. How many of you know that if you read the Bible carefully, you will find passages of Scripture where the Bible just says, "Do this." No options, no opportunities to do anything else. This is God's will for your life. Don't forget it. Don't stop doing it. If you're not doing it, start doing it, right? 1 Thessalonians 5:18. "In everything, give thanks, for this is the will of God in Christ Jesus for you." What part of that don't we get? One of the undeniable parts of God's will for every single Christian is in this verse. Giving thanks is the will of God in Christ Jesus for you and for me. Could anything be any clearer than that? And the contrary aspect of God's will is just as clear. And this is a little bit touchy, and if this bothers you, good. If you're not grateful, you are out of the will of God. That means complaining, grumbling, pessimism, despair, these are all out of the will of God. If it is the will of God to give thanks, then we're out of the will of God if we don't do it. Let me show you how powerfully this is taught in God's Word. Do you remember in Romans chapter 1 at the beginning of the book, there's a pretty awesome passage about the disintegration of the world, what's going on, and Paul writes about this. Here in Scripture, he sets the scene. He adds these words: "Because although they knew God, they did not glorify him as God, nor were thankful, but became futile in their thoughts, and their foolish hearts were darkened. Professing to be wise, they became fools." Paul told the Romans, let me tell you what happens to a culture that rejects God. They head down, down, down, and one of the evidences of their decadence is the rebellion against God and their lack of gratitude. We are living in a culture like that right now. Can I get a witness? That's at the beginning of the process of the disintegration of a culture. But let me tell you what it's going to be like at the end. Paul wrote to his young friend in the ministry, and he said, Timothy, let me tell you what it's going to be like just before Jesus comes back. Let me describe to you how decadent that society is going to be in those days before he returns, which many people think we're beginning to see even now. 2 Timothy 3 says, but know this, that in the last days, perilous times will come, for men will be lovers of themselves, lovers of money, boasters, proud, blasphemers, disobedient to parents, unthankful, unholy. Ingratitude travels in some pretty bad company, doesn't it? Ingratitude is comfortable with all the sins listed in these verses. But when you are controlled by the Spirit of God, gratitude will start to exude from your life. It may even catch you by surprise. It will certainly catch others by surprise when they notice your change in attitude. Let me tell you something that I've discovered. Being thankful is not natural. It's supernatural. You have to have God's help in that if you're going to live that way. So it is the supernatural evidence of the Spirit of God at work in your life. Let me tell you something else. Gratitude is the will of God for everyone, but it is also the will of God in everything. Once again, 1 Thessalonians 5:18, in everything, give thanks, for this is the will of God in Christ Jesus for you. Dr. Lee Salk was a child psychologist and a professor of pediatrics at New York's Cornell University. He often referred to his mother's experiences growing up in Russia. She said, as a girl, she was driven from her home by the Cossacks. They burned the village to the ground, and she fled for her life, hiding in hay wagons and huddling in ditches. Eventually, she crowded into a ship's hold and crossed the sea to America. Dr. Salk wrote, even after my mother married and her sons were born, it was still a struggle to keep food on the table. But my mother urged us to think about what we had, not what we didn't have. She taught us that in hardship, you develop a capacity to appreciate the beauty that exists in the simplest elements of life. Paul was the same way. He was the kind of man who practiced what he preached. In everything, he was grateful. We know that because he reveals himself in the letters that he wrote. He abounds with the evidence of a grateful heart. In fact, I'm convinced that one of the keys to the greatness of Paul was the fact that he cultivated and evidenced a grateful heart. While the expressions of gratitude are found in all of his epistles, the mention of thanksgiving itself is more profound in the four letters that Paul wrote while he was in prison. The prison epistles, we call them. They are Ephesians, Philippians, Colossians, and Philemon. Gratitude is mentioned 20 times in these little letters. We would expect the expression of gratitude from the palace, but not from the prison. The fact is, Paul was far more acquainted with prisons than he was with palaces. When he finally did get to the palace, he was there under the arrest of the Roman government. Yet here he is giving thanks. Sometimes people say to me, Dr. Jeremiah, I know I should be thankful, but you don't know what's going on in my life right now. This has been a killer of a year, and I'm just not in a grateful mood. I want to remind you that the man who wrote these letters permeated with thanksgiving, and he had a killer of a life. He was stoned at Lystra, driven out of Thessalonica, rejected by the Athenians, jailed by the Philippians, apprehended by the Caesareans, taken to Rome as a prisoner, shipwrecked on the way, released from prison, sent back to prison, placed in a dungeon in Rome, and finally martyred for his faith. That's what you call a killer of a life. But he was thankful. He was a thankful man. How can you have a spirit like that? How do you explain it? The only way you can explain it is the indwelling Holy Spirit, who helps you to live in a way that's beyond your ability. That's the only explanation I have. The Holy Spirit comes to create within you that which is inexplainable in any other terms. As we close these thoughts about thanksgiving, I want to remind you that gratitude is not just a feeling. Gratitude's a choice. You don't have to wait for life to be perfect to start being thankful. You can start today. This week, I read about a woman named Barbara Ann Kipfer, who, as a very shy teenager, decided to make a list of all her favorite things. Before long, adding to the list became second nature, so she would write about it in the bus. She would write about it while she was eating breakfast. Even in the middle of the night, she would get up and add one more item. 20 years and dozens of spiral notes later, her list became a major book title, 14,000 Things to Be Happy About. Dale Carnegie used to recommend to people who came to his seminars that they take out a pencil and paper and take a few moments and make a list of every good thing in their life. He said, then in your mind, imagine that each one of those things has been taken away. And then imagine what life would be like without them when they had fully realized the emptiness. They were to gradually give those things back to themselves one at a time, counting their blessings and being thankful. What an exercise. Make a list of everything that is good in your life and then one by one take them away, then give them back to yourself with a spirit of thanksgiving. The psalmist wrote these words, "It is good to give thanks to the Lord and to sing praises to his name, O Most High, to declare your loving kindness in the morning and your faithfulness every night." The Bible says in the Old Testament that our days are morning and evening, and the morning and the evening were the first day. And let me tell you what I know and what you all know. Those are the times when you need gratitude in your life the most. Before you go to sleep at night and the first thing when you wake up in the morning. And you can cultivate the habit of always going to sleep with a grateful heart and waking up with a Bible verse or a thought and being thankful from the beginning of the day. It will change everything about you, and you won't have to tell anybody about it because they'll say, what is wrong with that guy? What is the matter with him? So I ask you today, will you make that choice? The Bible tells us very clearly that that is God's will for us. That's what he wants. He wants us to be grateful people. I shudder at the times when people have done things for me and I haven't said thank you. In fact, there's no way I could ever say thank you to everybody who sent me cards and messages and said kind things to me. But for all of you who have done that, thank you for doing it. It meant so much to me. And for those who have had a personal relationship with me, I've said thank you over and over again. How grateful I am to be God's person, even in the midst of all of this, because it has helped me realize what an incredible people I have the privilege of serving. Let's be thankful. Let's don't turn to be mean-spirited and ugly. Let's look for ways to reach out to those who have touched us and touch them back with a thank you. And then most of all, let's give thanks to God who's given us so much.
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Turning Point Voices there on AM 910 KPOF. Hot today again, 96 in sunshine, fair and 60 tonight. A little cooler, a little relief on Monday with a high of 88. Still bright sunshine. 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

The Taylors on AM 910 KPOF. When you hear one of our hymns that we play on the radio station, you might be curious about that particular version. That's why we've got a hymn devotional. 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Speaking of hymns, here's Scott Wesley Brown, Immortal, Invisible, God Only Wise.

0: Hi, I'm Becky, your afternoon host. Isaiah 52:7 says, "How beautiful are the feet of him who brings good news." Good news brings peace and happiness, and that's why we love the gospel so much, and we know that's why you do too. We air a good news verse read by a local pastor after the top of the hour news, and that is to help us all realize that no matter how bad the news seems to be, the good news is greater still. If you have a pastor you'd like us to include in our good news verses, give us a call at 303-428-0910 or contact us online at kpof.org.
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Mark Lowry, Kevin Williams on AM 910 KPOF. 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

the Ben Spear Singers on AM 910 KPOF. Continued hot today, 97 with sunshine, down to 60 tonight, fair skies, a little cooler Monday and Tuesday, still sunshine right around 90 both days. J Stone Singers now.

M910 KPOF as we wrap up the month of June here in just a couple of days. 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Our fiscal year ending on Tuesday, the 30th. Brand new fiscal year starts the next day, July 1st. And we met and exceeded our financial need for this year. So thank you if you've been a part of that. Most of all, thank you for just being there and supporting and praying for this ministry in any way that you can. Here's the National Christian Choir.

0: This is Mike from The Morning Show. It's not lost on us here at KPOF that you, our listeners, make this ministry possible. 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

Such a big week ahead as we celebrate not only America 250, but Colorado 150. 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

Don Mars Singers there on AM 910 KPOF. Another hot one today, 97 and sunny, down to 60 tonight with fair skies. Just a little bit of relief from the heat Monday and Tuesday. Temps right around 89 to 90 or so. Here's Steve Green. This one's called Indescribable.

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Scotty Inman. This is Mike on KPOF. You know, it's unfortunate that over the last, really, I'd say few decades, if not more, so many times in pop culture, in TV and movies, that kind of thing, dads are often portrayed not so kindly. You know, the bumbling dad, the dad who's clueless, that kind of thing. In contrast to that, the Bible talks about how important dads are in so many ways, their prayers, their presence, their patience, and more. And so that is the positive topic, looking at fatherhood tonight with Michael Leach and her guests on Community Cares at 6:15.

0: Hi, this is Steve Sunshine, your midday host. Have you noticed how tense our country seems to be these days? It's important for us to keep in mind that God is still in control. We can't control the things or the people around us, but we can control our own thoughts and actions. It's not easy to be kind and caring when others aren't, and that's why we need each other. KPOF is here with the encouragement you need, and as a family, we all travel this journey together. Thanks for being part of the KPOF family.
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This is so wonderful. It's not only America 250 coming up, of course, next weekend, but it's also Colorado 150. And there is a CO or Colorado 150 Film Festival happening on several dates, including today and then this week on the 30th as well. A couple of locations. It's the Kimball's Ent Center in Colorado Springs, also the Avalon Theater in Grand Junction, the Lyric at Fort Collins, and the Center Frontier Drive-In. Those are all locations where these wonderful classic movies will be shown as we celebrate not only our nation's birthday, but our state's birthday this week. 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

Ernie Haas and Signature Sound on AM 910 KPOF. Another hot one today, 97 and sunshine at a 60 tonight. Just a little relief for the first couple of days of the new week as we wrap up June here. About 90 on Monday and Tuesday and sunshine. Here's Paul Balazs.

Gold City there. Hey, if you start your mornings early, as I do, you may want to kick it off with great teaching from Dr. Jeremiah on Turning Point. 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

Scott Wesley Brown on AM 910 KPOF. Oh, heartwarming that it was. We have these two little new grandchildren because our son and his bride are fostering to adopt. And the little boy, his birthday is actually this week on the 30th. The little girl, the sister, was last Saturday. And so I called on Saturday, video called, FaceTime. And the moment that the little boy saw my face on the screen, he just got the biggest grin. And they call me Chief. It's like, Chief. Just wonderful. It doesn't get much better than that, I'm just saying.

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0: Solomon was one of three great kings of Israel. He began well, but like so many before him, he fell into a trap. He sought satisfaction through possessions, becoming one of the richest men who ever lived. His identity was wrapped up in what he owned, and when life was about over, he realized it was not enough. Only God can meet any man's need for satisfaction. Stay with us. 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Today, the 10th message in a series on identity traps. Our focus this time is the Bible character Solomon. Here now is Pastor Philip, along with worship leader Tim Stafford.
1: Well, hey, everybody, and welcome to the Moody Church. We're so grateful that you've joined us for worship today. We're studying through a theme as a church about identity. Where do we find our deepest identity? And today we're going to be looking at Solomon from the Old Testament, the man who had everything and yet had to learn that God alone was his greatest treasure in life, where true happiness comes from. That's a lesson we all need to learn. And so let's pray as we begin and ask the Lord to teach us today. Let's pray. Heavenly Father, we confess that we so often run after all the wrong things in life. We think if we just have enough stuff, we'll be happy, but it never works. You are the treasure we were meant to live for. You are the one in whom we find true happiness and fulfillment. Help us to look to you today. Transform our lives, we pray, by the power of the Holy Spirit. We pray this in Jesus' name. Amen.

Welcome back to Identity Traps. We are looking at nine ways we lose ourselves and how Jesus makes us whole. And so far we've explored eight different identity traps. We looked at how Joseph sought significance through people, how Jacob looked for significance through power, how Zacchaeus looked for significance through possessions, and then we moved to security, how Esther looked for security through people, and Gideon looked for security through power, and Naaman looked for security through possessions. And then we've looked now in the last few weeks here at how the Samaritan woman sought satisfaction through people, how Naomi looked for satisfaction through power. And now today we're going to look at the ninth and final identity trap, which is how Solomon aimed for satisfaction through possessions. Satisfaction through possessions. King Solomon was one of the three great kings that ruled over Israel as a united kingdom. The first was King Saul, then followed by King David, and then his son Solomon became the third. After Solomon, the kingdom was divided. We're going to learn a little bit of the backstory behind the civil war that erupted following Solomon's reign. He reigned from the years 970 to 931 BC. And Solomon's story is captured for us largely in the first 12 chapters of a book called 1 Kings. And King Solomon's story is a fascinating one. It's a cautionary tale in many ways because his story begins fairly well. It seems like everything's going really swimmingly. It's just going along really well. And then all of a sudden, there's a turn and Solomon kind of goes off the deep end. And we wonder kind of how that happened. We're going to look at that today. And then at the end of Solomon's life, when he kind of looks back on all the mistakes he made, Solomon has some pretty good wisdom, some clarity, some hard-earned lessons of life that he wants to share with us. And, you know, they say it's good to learn from your own mistakes, but it's even better to learn from the mistakes of others, right? And Solomon made some doozies, and so we have a lot we can learn from him. So let's lean in to Solomon's story together. We're going to look at Solomon's ascent, Solomon's demise, and Solomon's wisdom this morning, okay? Solomon's ascent, his demise, and his wisdom. Would you bow your heads? Let's pray, and then we're going to jump in. Heavenly Father, we come to you, and we admit that we're more like Solomon than I think we realize. In our world, in our culture that is obsessed with accumulating wealth and assets and materialism, it's easy to live our lives as if all the stuff we can get is what's going to make our life matter. It's going to give us a sense of identity and purpose, and it's going to make us happy. So, Father, as we discover how frail and foolish that kind of life is this morning, we pray that you would give us a better treasure, a greater sense of wealth and purpose, that you would become our all in all as we look to you. Help us today for Jesus' sake, we pray. Everybody said, amen, amen. All right, Solomon's ascent. Solomon became king, took the throne of Israel when he was just 20 years old. So he's a relatively young fellow. Can you imagine what it must have felt like to be thrust onto the geopolitical stage and have leadership of this importance at such a young age? Think back to when you were 20, right? Would anybody have entrusted an entire government to you at the age of 20? Probably not. And to be the successor of the great King David, oh man, that's a lot of pressure. Those are some big sandals to fill, right? So he was no doubt, Solomon here, he's no doubt intimidated, he's overwhelmed, he's apprehensive about his future. And yet, by all accounts, Solomon began, for the most part, pretty well. We read this summary statement in 1 Kings chapter 3, verse 3.
Solomon loved the Lord, walking in the statutes of David, his father, only he sacrificed and made offerings at the high places. And just pause for a moment. So quick summary statement. Solomon loved the Lord. That's a good statement, right? He walked in the statutes of David, his father. He followed his example. He followed his counsel, the best ways to lead and govern. These are good things, but there's one small problem. Solomon sacrificed and made offerings to the Lord, but he did so on the high places. Instead of the tabernacle, which was the rightful place to worship the Lord God, Solomon went on the mountaintops, and he performed sacrifices there, just like the pagan neighboring kings did. And Solomon is worshiping the right God, but he's doing it in the wrong way, you see. And our narrator wants us to take note of this small compromise. It's a small compromise, but it's a compromise nonetheless. And our narrator says, look, there's a hint of what's coming here. Take note of that. Now, one time when Solomon, early days, when he was newly crowned as king, he was offering one of these sacrifices on the high place called Gibeon. And God showed up to him that night in a dream. We read this in 1 Kings chapter 3, verses 5 down to 14. At Gibeon, the Lord appeared to Solomon in a dream by night, and God said, "Ask what I shall give you." What do you want most of me, Solomon? Ask away, ask away. Verse 6, and Solomon said, "You have shown great and steadfast love to your servant David, my father, because he walked before you in faithfulness, in righteousness, and in uprightness of heart before you. And you have kept for him this great and steadfast love and have given him a son to sit on his throne to this day. And now, O Lord, my God, you have made your servant king in place of David, my father, although I am but a little child and I don't know how to go out or come in." This is the language of like a little baby, like a little toddler. Remember, he's 20 years old. It's a little hyperbole, but he's saying, look, I don't know what I'm doing, right? And your servant, verse 8, and your servant is in the midst of your people whom you have chosen, a great people, too many to be numbered or counted for multitude. Give your servant, therefore, an understanding mind to govern your people, that I may discern between good and evil. For who is able to govern this, your great people? Solomon says, look, I'm a young man and I've been given this huge responsibility. If I could ask anything of you, God, if you would answer any of my prayers, I'd ask for an understanding mind so I could govern your people well. I want to be a good king that leads these good people into the good life. But I need your help, God. I can't do it on my own. It's a really humble request, isn't it? It's very good. Verse 10, it pleased the Lord that Solomon had asked this. And God said to him, because you have asked this and not asked for yourself long life or riches or the life of your enemies, but have asked for yourself understanding to discern what is right, behold, I now do according to your word. Behold, I give you a wise and discerning mind, so that none like you has ever been before you, and none like you shall ever arise after you. I give you also what you have not asked, both riches and honor, so that no other king shall compare to you all of your days. And if you will walk in my ways, keeping my statutes and my commandments, as your father David walked, then I will lengthen your days. So Solomon here, he knows his limitations, doesn't he? He knows how much he needs God. And he asks for divine wisdom to lead his people into a good and prosperous future. So in the beginning, Solomon looked to the Lord for the good life. Do you see that? Solomon looked to the Lord for the good life. If he was to be a good king with a good reign and lead this good people into a good life, he's going to need his good God to be with him every step of the way. Solomon begins with humble dependence on the good graces of his God. This is where it begins. This is a positive beginning. We read this summary in the next chapter, 1 Kings chapter 4, verses 29 down to 34.
And God gave Solomon wisdom and understanding beyond measure, the breadth of mind like the sand of the seashore, so that Solomon's wisdom surpassed all the wisdom of all the people of the East and all the wisdom of Egypt. For he was wiser than all other men, and his fame was in all the surrounding nations. He spoke 3,000 proverbs, and his songs were 1,005. He spoke of trees, from the cedar that is in Lebanon to the hyssop that grows out of the wall. He spoke also of beasts and of birds and of reptiles and of fish. And all the people of all the nations came to hear the wisdom of Solomon, and from all the kings of the earth who had heard of his wisdom. Wow, what a guy! What a guy! Wise beyond years, he's master of all these multiple disciplines. He's famous throughout the world. This is not bad for a young fella, right? Not bad. He's a wunderkind. He's a rising star, a viral sensation in the ancient world. This is Solomon's ascent. Everything's going so well. Now let's look at Solomon's demise. Solomon's demise. Under Solomon's wise leadership, Israel grew in peace and prosperity. And as the treasury's resources started growing, as taxes started to roll in, Solomon began building things for his nation. He began by building a glorious temple for the Lord God, so God would be worshiped in Israel, in Jerusalem. He took 7 years to build this fabulous temple to the Lord. Then he decided he would build a glorious palace for himself. And he spent 13 years building his own palace. Okay, now these are just details, but he took 7 years to build the temple and 13 years to build his own palace, right? They're just facts. But we have to ask, why would Solomon spend almost twice as much time and energy building his own palace when compared to the temple of the Lord? It's a good question, right? Now, chapter 9 of 1 Kings, first 9 verses, this is what we read. As soon as Solomon had finished building the house of the Lord and the king's house and all that Solomon desired to build, he built some other things too, the Lord appeared to Solomon a second time, as he had appeared to him in Gibeon. And the Lord said to him, I have heard your prayer and your plea, which you have made before me. I have consecrated this house that you have built. He's talking about the temple. By putting my name there forever. My eyes and my heart will be there for all time. As for you, if you will walk before me as David your father walked, with integrity of heart and uprightness, doing according to all that I have commanded you, and keeping my statutes and my rules, then I will establish your royal throne over Israel forever, as I promised David your father, saying, you shall not lack a man on the throne of Israel. But, here comes the warning. God sees what's going on in Solomon's heart, even before we do. Here's the warning. But if you turn aside from following me, you or your children, and do not keep my commandments and my statutes that I have set before you, but go and serve other gods and worship them, then I will cut off Israel from the land that I have given them, and the house that I have consecrated for my name, I will cast out of my sight. And Israel will become a proverb and a byword among all peoples. And this house will become a heap of ruins. Everyone passing by will be astonished and will hiss, and they will say, why has the Lord done this to this land and to this house? And they will say, because they abandoned the Lord their God, who brought their fathers out of the land of Egypt and laid hold on to other gods and worshiped them and served them. Therefore, the Lord has brought all this disaster upon them. So God says, look, Solomon, thanks for the house. I appreciate it. It's really quite nice. But what really concerns me right here, right now, at this moment, is your heart. I'm concerned about your heart. Guard your heart, Solomon, because from it springs all of your life. Above all else, guard your heart. Meanwhile, Solomon's wealth and prosperity continue to compound.
In 1 Kings chapter 10, we get like a list of assets for Solomon. I'll just read you some excerpts. This is verses 14 to 15, 1 Kings chapter 10. Now the weight of the gold that came to Solomon in 1 year was 666 talents of gold, besides that which came from the explorers and from the businesses of the merchants and from all the kings of the west and the governors of the land. So the national treasury that is under Solomon's purview is collecting in excess of what would be an equivalent of about $1.5 billion of annual revenue. And that's just one revenue source. He's got other streams of income coming in here, other sources of income. 1 Kings chapter 10, verse 21 to 23, all of King's drinking vessels were of gold. So he drank out of melted down gold bars. That's what he did. Once every 3 years, the fleet of ships of Tarshish used to come bringing gold and silver, ivory, apes, and peacocks. This King Solomon, he excelled over all the kings of the earth in riches and in wisdom. Wow, such wealth, such opulence, such prestige. He had apes and peacocks. What? How many apes do you have? Right? Yes, sir. Good. We got one. All right. But wait, there's more. 1 Kings 10, 26, and Solomon gathered together chariots and horsemen. He had 1,400 chariots and 12,000 horsemen whom he stationed in the chariot cities and with the king in Jerusalem. Wow, Solomon's got it all. For an ancient king, this is quite the list. He's got unprecedented wealth. He's got overflowing coffers, a massive military that's built up, international acclaim. All of his wildest dreams have come true. But Solomon doesn't see the danger in all of this, does he? He doesn't see the danger. See, he'd forgotten something. He'd forgotten what God warned Israel's kings in Deuteronomy chapter 17, verses 14 to 20, written many years before. This is what God said. When you come to the land that the Lord your God is giving you, when you possess it and dwell in it, and then say, I will set a king over me, like all the nations that are around me, you may indeed set a king over you, whom the Lord will choose. Only he must not acquire many horses for himself. Well, that's very specific. And he shall not acquire many wives for himself, lest his heart turn away. Nor shall he acquire for himself excessive silver and gold. And when he sits on the throne of his kingdom, he shall write for himself in a book a copy of this law. He shall read in it all the days of his life, that he may learn to fear the Lord his God by keeping all the words and laws and statutes and doing them, that his heart may not be lifted up above his brothers, and that he may not turn aside from the commandment, either to the right hand or to the left, so that he may continue long in his kingdom, he and his children in Israel. Solomon was supposed to make a copy of this very warning. He was supposed to have a book of the law that he read day in, day out, meditated on. He should have been reading this passage, this warning, was for him. It's for him. But either he didn't know about it or he didn't care about it. Look at how he just checks off the forbidden list, doesn't he? Many horses, check. Excess silver, check. Excess gold, check. Excess what, many wives? Ooh, now there's an idea. I haven't done that yet. 1 Kings chapter 11. Verses 1 to 3. Now Solomon loved many foreign women, along with the daughter of Pharaoh, Moabite, Ammonite, Edomite, Sidonite, Hittite women, from the nations concerning which the Lord had said to the people of Israel, you shall not enter into marriage with them, neither shall they with you, for surely they will turn away your heart after their gods. Solomon clung to these in love. He had 700 wives, who were princesses, and 300 concubines, and his wives turned away his heart. Now, in the middle, so he began well.
But in the middle, Solomon ran after satisfaction through possessions. You see that? Instead of looking to the Lord for the good life, which is how he began, he's now looking for happiness in all the stuff of life, everything that life can offer. He's gaining the whole world and losing his soul, to quote Jesus. 1 Kings chapter 11, verses 4 down to 13. For when Solomon was old, his wives turned away his heart after other gods. And his heart was not wholly true to the Lord his God, as was the heart of David his father. For Solomon went after Ashereth, the goddess of the Sidonites, and after Milcom, the abomination of the Ammonites. So Solomon did what was evil in the sight of the Lord, and did not wholly follow the Lord, as David his father had done. Then Solomon built a high place for Chemosh, the abomination of Moab, and for Molech, the abomination of the Ammonites, and on the mountain east of Jerusalem. So he did for all his foreign wives who made offerings and sacrifice to their gods. And the Lord was angry with Solomon because his heart had turned away from the Lord, the God of Israel, who had appeared to him twice. And it commanded him concerning this thing that he should not go after other gods. But he did not keep what the Lord commanded. Therefore the Lord said to Solomon, since this has been your practice, and you have not kept my covenant and my statutes that I have commanded you, I will surely tear the kingdom from you and will give it to your servant. Yet for the sake of David your father, I will not do it in your days, but I will tear it out of the hand of your son. However, I will not tear away all the kingdom, but I will give one tribe to your son for the sake of David my servant and for the sake of Jerusalem that I have chosen. It's really quite tragic, isn't it? How did such a smart, wise guy get so terribly wrong? Solomon had asked God for wisdom to govern the people, but he had forgotten to apply that wisdom to the governance of himself. You see, he wanted wisdom to help others. He forgot the wisdom he needed for himself. And everything he built, this wonderful kingdom, is destined now to crumble. So Solomon's ascent, his demise. Now let's talk about his wisdom. The book of Ecclesiastes is written from Solomon's perspective at the end of his life, looking back over the collapse of all of his dreams. Having ascended to the pinnacle of wealth and prosperity and affluence in the ancient world, he now looks back as this thing has crumbled away, and he has a different perspective. The book opens this way, Ecclesiastes chapter 1, verses 1 and 2. The words of the preacher, the son of David, king in Jerusalem. Vanity of vanities, says the preacher. Vanity of vanities, all is vanity. Now, we don't use the word vanity all that much. It is like meaningless. He's jaded. He's cynical. It's all in vain. It's all pointless. Why even go after this stuff? I had it all in life, and now it's just gone. It's a bunch of crock, this life. That's how it starts. Let's keep going. Ecclesiastes 1, verses 12 to 14. I, the preacher, have been king over Israel in Jerusalem, and I applied my heart to seek and search out by wisdom all that is done under heaven. It is an unhappy business that God has given to the children of men to be busy with. I've seen everything that is done under the sun, and behold, it's all vanity, a striving after the wind. You try to build a great life for yourself here. You try to find happiness in this life, in this world. I'm telling you, it doesn't work. You can't find happiness. This is an unhappy business God has put us here to do in this life under the sun. It's pretty jaded, pretty cynical. Listen to Ecclesiastes 2, verses 1 to 11. I said in my heart, come now, I will test you with pleasure. Enjoy yourself. And behold, this also was vanity. I said of laughter, it is mad. And pleasure, what use is it? I searched with my heart how to cheer my body with wine.
My heart's still guiding me with wisdom here. Yeah, you tell yourself that. And how to hold on to folly till I might see what was good for the children of man to do under heaven during the few days of their life. I tried everything, guys. I tried pleasure. I tried laughter. I went to the comedy clubs. I tried amusement. I tried drink, even to the point of foolishness. Yeah, he had a little too much. It looked like fun from the outside. He tried it. Didn't work. Verse 4, I made great works. I built houses and planted vineyards for myself. I made myself gardens and parks and planted in them all kinds of fruit trees. I made myself pools from which to water and the forest of growing trees. I invested in real estate. I built myself a dream home, a castle with lavish grounds and the finest fruit trees. I had pools and water features. It was supposed to be relaxing and give me happiness. Verse 7, I bought male and female servants. I had slaves who were born in my house. I had great possessions and herds and flocks and more than any who had been before me in Jerusalem. I had it all. Verse 8, I gathered for myself silver and gold and the treasure of kings and provinces. I got singers, both men and women, and many concubines, the delight of the sons of men. I had it all. I tried it all, friends. Slaves were waiting on me hand and foot. I had herds and flocks and wealth and riches. I had silver and gold and treasure and investments. I had entertainment and sex. I had everything I could ever want. Everything everybody says will make your life happy. Verse 9, so I became great and surpassed all who were before me in Jerusalem, and all my wisdom remained with me. I was thinking about it. Verse 10, and whatever my eyes desired, I did not keep from them. I kept my heart from no pleasure, for my heart found pleasure in all my toil, and this was my reward for all my toil. Whatever I did, whatever I wanted, I did. Whatever I did was what I wanted. Verse 11, then I considered all that my hands had done and all the toil I had expended in doing it, and behold, it was vanity, a striving after the wind. There was nothing to be gained under the sun. In the end, it was all empty, friends. This is what he's saying. It was like chasing after the wind. Just can't get it. He says, happiness is elusive. As soon as I reached it, it slipped right through my fingers and it was gone. It vanished. All I wanted was just a little bit of happiness in life. Why was it so elusive? Have you ever noticed how happiness is always one step ahead of you? Have you ever noticed this? It's always one promotion away, $1 away, one vacation away, one purchase away, one achievement away, one retirement away. And when you finally get to the thing you've been working for and dreaming of, when you finally get it, it's amazing, friends, how quickly the happiness dissipates, isn't it? How it evaporates. Like, you're happy for like 2 weeks. And then you have to start borrowing happiness off of other people being impressed about the thing you're no longer impressed by, right? And then you quickly move the marker to the next thing. Maybe that one. Maybe the next thing. Maybe the next thing. Maybe the next thing. And it's an unending chase. C.S. Lewis in Mere Christianity writes this: if I find in myself a desire which no experience in this world can satisfy, the most probable explanation is that I was made for another world. Now, at the end of chapter 2, there's something of a breakthrough. This is what is written here. Ecclesiastes 2, 24 to 25. There is nothing better for a person that he should eat and drink and find enjoyment in his toil. This also I saw is from the hand of God. For apart from him, who can eat or who can have enjoyment? Solomon says, look, enjoyment in life is actually a gift of God. Just enjoying the little things, eating, drinking, meaningful work, those things, they're not enjoyable actually in and of themselves, but they are enjoyable as a gift from the good hand of your God.
Just like a crayon drawing becomes beautiful when it comes from one of my daughters, because there's a little bit of themselves in the drawing. Just like a meal becomes tasty when mom prepares it, because she put a little bit of herself in the meal. The simple gifts that are given us in life, eating, drinking, work, become enjoyable to the extent that we realize that in these very gifts, the giver is giving us a little bit of himself. Enjoyment is found not in the gift itself, but in the communion we have with the giver as we enjoy the good gift.

Creator. As St. Augustine writes in his confession so many years ago, "Thou, God, hast made us for thyself, and our heart is restless until it finds its rest in thee." Friends, we hunger for the infinite. We long for the eternal. We yearn for the permanent. Because, Ecclesiastes 3:14, "I perceive that whatever God does endures forever. Nothing can be added to it, nor anything taken from it. God has done it so people fear before him." Friends, everything we make, humans make in this world, is impermanent, it is temporary, it is finite. It will never satisfy your souls. But what God is and what God does endures forever, which means our hunger for the infinite, our longing for the eternal, our yearning for the permanent is all pointing us to God and God alone. That is why nothing on this earth will ever fully satisfy your soul. Ecclesiastes 5:10, "He who loves money will not be satisfied with money, nor he who loves wealth with his income. This also is vanity." Take it from the guy who made $1.5 billion a year. It'll never be enough. John D. Rockefeller famously was asked, "How much money does it take to make a man happy?" And he said, "Just one more dollar. Just one more dollar." You see, it's an unending chase. Solomon knew that. Ecclesiastes 6, verses 1 and 2. "There is an evil that I have seen under the sun. It lies heavily on mankind. A man to whom God gives wealth, possessions, and honor, so that he lacks nothing of all that he desires, and yet God does not give him the power to enjoy them." What a tragedy to accumulate everything on earth and not be able to find enjoyment in it. This is our world, friends. We're always running after happiness, thinking it's just around the corner, in the next purchase, the next acquisition, the next raise, the next promotion, the next vacation, the next stage of life. It's all a non-ending treadmill, never able to actually enjoy the good gifts of God that are right in front of us. Always looking for the next thing. What a tragedy. Ecclesiastes 6, verse 7, "All the toil of man is for his mouth, and yet his appetite is not satisfied." How ironic that our appetites would drive us in life and make us acquire more and more, and yet nothing we feed ourselves with will ever satisfy those appetites. Blaise Pascal, in his Pensées, says, I read this a couple weeks ago, but it's so good, I got to read it again. "What else does this craving and this helplessness proclaim but that there was once in man a true happiness, of which all that remains is the empty print and trace. This he tries in vain to fill with everything around him, though none can help, since this infinite abyss can only be filled with an infinite and immutable object," in other words, by God himself. That's why Solomon ends this way, Ecclesiastes 12, verse 1. "Remember also your Creator in the days of your youth, before the evil days come and the years draw near, of which you will say, I have no pleasure in them." I'll tell you what, here's my best advice, Solomon says. Remember your Creator in the days of your youth, so you will avoid the mistakes that I make. I tried to find happiness in all the stuff of life, and it left me jaded and cynical and bitter and unfulfilled. Don't do what I did. Learn from my mistakes. Remember your Creator when you're young, before you go off the beaten path into the weeds. Enjoying God is what it's all about. Look to him. Look to your Creator. This is how it ends. Ecclesiastes 12, 13, and 14. "Here is the end of the matter. All has been heard. Fear God and keep his commandments." Where did Solomon fail? He didn't fear God and keep his commandments, right? He gets to the end of his life. What does he say? I'll tell you what you should do. Fear God and keep his commandments, for this is the whole duty of man. "For God will bring every deed into judgment, and every secret thing, whether good or evil, it'll be exposed." Here's the bottom line. Fear God and keep his commandments,

0: whole duty of man. Trust him, obey him, enjoy him. You can't do any better than that in life. Take it from the guy who searched everywhere for happiness. I looked at wealth and leisure and decadence and luxury and pleasure, and it all ended up in misery. None of it made me happy. Friends, one day, Solomon's telling us, we're all gonna stand naked before God, and our possessions will do nothing for us. We cannot take them with us. It'll be just us and God. And he'll know everything about us, the good, the bad, the ugly. And in that moment, when everything in life is stripped away, and you stand naked before God, it's just you and him. If he is not your supreme treasure, if he is not your deep fulfillment, if he is not your joyous longing and your heart's desire, you will have nothing. You'll have nothing. But if in that moment he is your supreme treasure, if he is your deep fulfillment, if he is your joyous longing, if he is your heart's desire, when everything is stripped away, you will still have everything you need because you will have your God. And you will look upon him and you will be satisfied. See, in the end, Solomon realized that God alone can satisfy. God alone can satisfy. After all his years of endless searching, it led him back home to the one he was made for all along, to the satisfier of his soul, to this heavenly Father who loves to give good gifts to his children. Psalm 34, verse 8, Solomon realized this is true. Oh, taste and see that the Lord is good. David told him that. He had to learn it the hard way. Psalm 107, verse 9, he satisfies the longing soul and the hungry soul he fills with good things. Psalm 16, 11, in your presence, O God, there's fullness of joy. At your right hand are pleasures forevermore. Psalm 37, verse 4, delight yourself in the Lord, and he will give you the desires of your heart. Because when God is the great delight of your soul, God will give you more of himself. He always says yes to that transaction. Solomon had to let go of all the stuff so that he could finally receive the satisfaction his soul was longing for. He had to let go to receive grace, the presence and goodness of God. He had to let go of his orphan-hearted living, trying to scrounge around to find his own happiness, and let go, open his hands wide to the gracious presence of his God who would satisfy his soul, his Father as a beloved child. It changed everything. Jesus said, where your treasure is, there will your heart be also. Where your treasure is, there will your heart be also. Friends, what we love becomes our life. What we love becomes our life. Where is your life hidden? Friends, do you realize that Jesus gave up everything he possessed so that he could come down, lay down his life to possess you, bring you to himself forever? And now he asks you to let go of all that you possess in order to grab a hold of the fullness of all that he is. And he will satisfy your deepest longings. He is the one you were made for. He will bring you home and show you who you really are. Amen? Let's bow our heads and pray. Father, if it weren't for you, it would be all vanity, meaningless, a bunch of crock. And yet, because we were made for you, and Jesus has come to make us alive forever in your presence by grace, there is a great fullness of satisfaction and joy awaiting your children. So, Father, we praise you that we live not just these few years on earth, but that we live for eternity and all the joyous satisfaction of a life forever in your presence. Help us not to amass treasures for ourselves on earth, but to amass treasures in heaven, because that's what counts in the end. You are our treasure, our great joy. We long for you. In Jesus' name we pray. Amen. Amen. Amen.
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0: Life's road can be bumpy here and there. Hi, this is Mike from The Morning Show. 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

AM 910 KPOF, Michael Leach and Community Cares at 6:15 tonight, talking about the dad effect, why a father's prayers, presence, patience, and playfulness is so important in a child's life. 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

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It's going to be very exciting coming up on Wednesday.

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A song like this that tells us that when we wait for God, He is faithful, even if it takes a while. 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

0: I'm Becky, your afternoon host. Isaiah 52:7 says, "How beautiful are the feet of him who brings good news." 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

AM 910 KPOF. Hi, I'm Steve. You know, I don't think every musician would take this as the compliment that it's meant to be, but I think Michael W. Smith would. This song that he wrote sounds like it's really old. It sounds like something that would have come from hundreds of years ago and would have had all that time in the church. This is Agnes Day on KPOF.

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1: Hey, bud. I just had a few minutes alone in the car, and I'm going to call and say hi. Nothing wrong. Don't need anything. Just saying hey, because I missed you. But we can talk later, just whenever it works for you. All right. Love and miss you guys. Talk to you later.
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AM 910 KPOF. Are we happy yet? Of course we are. God is good and He loves us. This is I've Got Joy, Lee Park Worship on KPOF.

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AM 910 KPOF. The Denver Dog Fair is going on right now. Yeah, they've got a doggy derby. They've got a puppy kissing booth. Furry fashion district. You can bring your dog, maybe get a new dog. It's at the National Western Complex on Humboldt Street in Denver.

0: This is Mike from The Morning Show. It's not lost on us here at KPOF that you, our listeners, make this ministry possible. 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

AM 910 KPOF, congratulations to Team USA in men's soccer in the World Cup. First place in their group, and now they go on to the knockout round, playing the round of 32 against Bosnia on Wednesday in Los Angeles. Let's go, team!

AM 910 KPOF. I am Steve. Michael Leach is on tonight at 6:15. She's got Community Cares talking about the dad effect, why a father's prayers, patience, and playfulness are so powerful in a child's life. We'll hear more about that tonight at 6:15 with Michael Leach and her guest on Community.

0: Hi, this is Steve Sunshine, your midday host. Have you noticed how tense our country seems to be these days? It's important for us to keep in mind that God is still in control. We can't control the things or the people around us, but we can control our own thoughts and actions. It's not easy to be kind and caring when others aren't, and that's why we need each other. KPOF is here with the encouragement you need, and as a family, we all travel this journey together. 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

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Love and mercy, it found me. And there the bright and the morning star shed its beams all around me. 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

0: Life's road can be bumpy here and there. Hi, this is Mike from The Morning Show. We want you to know that we know how tough life can be at times. 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
10: I hope you're not too terribly annoyed about my coming with you.
11: I'm annoyed because it's dangerous, not because of your company.
10: You don't mind my company, then? Before, when we were travelling to Rome, I thought I annoyed you.
11: Oh, hardly. Then I enjoyed your youthful zeal and spirit. It was refreshing. Though you occasionally got us into trouble.
10: And now?
11: Now? Well, you're, you've become a beautiful and mature young woman. Still headstrong, I notice.
10: But not annoying?
11: No, not annoying.
10: I realise now that I was reckless about things. But since I became a believer and since my brother's death, I see things differently. I thought about you often, Luke. After I decided to follow Jesus, I wished I had all those days and nights on that ship. Time to ask you all the questions I wanted to ask.
11: Oh, well, I'm sure the believers in Jerusalem were a help to you.
10: Oh, they were. But I yearned for your thoughtfulness, your understanding. I knew you could tell me about the way of Jesus.
11: Well, no better than anyone else could.
10: You underestimate yourself. You always have. You were always in Paul's shadow.
11: No better place for me to be. All right, then. Well, go on. Ask me anything.
10: Oh. I'd like to know how you've survived this ordeal.
11: Ordeal?
10: How have you coped with this journey?
11: Well, I suppose... It's so hard to say. I think praying has been a source of strength.
10: How do you pray?
11: I try to follow the example that Jesus himself gave.
12: Lord. Yes, John. The rest of us were talking about how you go off by yourself to pray.
13: Yes.
12: We were wondering, will you teach us to pray?
13: Yes, Lord.
12: John the Baptist taught his disciples, you see, and we thought you might teach us as well.

0: Give us each day our daily bread. And forgive us our sins, yes, as we forgive those who have sinned against us. Mm. And do not bring us to a time of temptation. Let's suppose that one of you has a friend, and you go to him at midnight and you say to him, "Friend, lend me 3 loaves of bread, for a friend of mine has arrived and I have nothing to give him." And your friend calls out to you, "Don't bother me. The door is locked and my family and I are in bed. I cannot get up and give you anything." I tell you, even though he will not get up and give you anything, because he is your friend, he will eventually get up and give you what you need, if you persist in asking. So I say to you, ask and it will be given to you. Search and you will find. Knock and the door will be opened for you. For everyone who asks receives, and everyone who searches finds, and for everyone who knocks, the door will be opened. Or I'll put it in another way. Is there anyone among you, if your child asks for a fish, will give a snake instead? Or if that child asks for an egg, will you give a scorpion? If you then, who are evil, know how to give good gifts to your children, how much more will the Heavenly Father give the Holy Spirit to those who ask him? Therefore, I tell you, don't worry about your life, about what you will eat or about what you'll wear on your body. For life is more than food, and the body is more than clothing. Consider the ravens. They do not sow or reap. They don't even have storehouses or barns, and yet God feeds them. Of how much more value are you than the birds? And can any of you, by worrying, add a single minute to your life?
1: No.
0: If then you're not able to do as small a thing as that, why do you worry about the rest? Consider the lilies, how they grow. They neither toil nor spin. Yet I can assure you, even Solomon, in all his glory, was not clothed like one of these. But if God can clothe the grass of the field, which is alive today and tomorrow is thrown into the fire, how much more will he clothe you, you of little faith? So don't keep striving for what you are to eat and what you are to drink, and do not keep worrying. For the nations of the world strive after all these things, and your Father knows that you need them. Instead, seek his kingdom first, and these things will be added to you as well. Do not be afraid, little flock, for it is your Father's good pleasure to give you the kingdom. Sell your possessions and give alms. Make treasures for yourselves that will not wear out, an everlasting treasure in heaven, where no thief can break in or moth destroy. For where your treasure is, there will your heart be also.
2: These are the things that Jesus said, and I try to live by.
3: I'm going to enjoy reading your chronicle when you finish.
2: If I finish.
3: Oh, you'll finish. I have no doubt.
2: What makes you so sure?
3: Because God is with you. What was that?
2: Probably nothing.
3: Probably something. This is a notorious stretch of road.
2: Uh-oh, someone's coming. Brace yourself, Claudia, and stay calm.
3: As long as you're here, I'm not worried.
4: Stop where you are. No tricks. And maybe you won't get hurt.
2: Maybe? Is that supposed to be a promise?
4: Shut up!
3: Oh, Luke!
4: Just hand over your valuables. All of them. And don't try to hide anything, because we will find it. One way or the other.
3: Luke, what do we do?
2: What they ask. Though I should say, gentlemen, that I'm a physician. And this satchel contains my herbs and remedies. They're of no value to you unless you know how to use them properly.
4: You're a physician? Then come with us.
2: To where?
5: To wherever we take you. Stop asking questions and do as we say.
2: Then I guess we'll come.
4: Wait here.
2: Is someone sick? Why have you brought us here?
4: Just wait here.
3: What are they up to?
2: I have no idea. It's possible they have some wounded they want me to treat.
3: Do you think there's another way out of this cave? Perhaps we can escape.
2: I wouldn't try. If there's a way out, it would take us ages to find it, and we'd never make it 2 feet beyond the entrance.
3: Then what can we do?
2: Listen, someone's coming.
1: Well, well, Luke the physician.
2: Arie. Arie.
6: Hello, Luke.
2: Oh, it's good to see you again. How is this possible? They told me you were dead. I was certain of it from the looks of you at the time.
6: Well, my wounds were bloodier than they were serious. I'm still recovering, in fact. But Josiah lied about my death so you wouldn't look for me.
2: Why?
6: Because he thought I was a worthy candidate for the fight. The cause.
2: You're a member of the Sicarii?
6: Mm-hmm.
2: You're part of this misguided revolution.
6: We can debate about whether or not it is misguided. But yes, I'm part of the fight to redeem Israel, to throw out Rome, and fulfill God's promises to our people.
2: But what of your faith in Jesus? You are, or were, a follower of his.
6: Well, and I still am. Josiah has shown me how Jesus was part of God's work in Israel, to restore us as a nation.
2: Well, I'm not sure Jesus would agree with him.
3: Is someone going to introduce us? I'd like to know who my captor is.
6: Captor? Not at all, dear lady. We're friends. I am Arie.
2: And this is Claudia.
6: A Roman name.
3: Yes. And why, Luke, are you friend to bandits?
6: Bandits? Oh, that. Look, our men have to fund our revolution. It's no different than the Romans, though they call their robbery taxation.
2: Robbery is still robbery, Arie.
6: You feel that way now, but when we've driven out the Romans, things will be different.
2: For better or worse.
6: Grab your things.
3: You mean we can keep them?
6: Of course. But hurry. I have to take you to Josiah. He wants to see you. In fact, he's been looking for you.
2: He's been looking for me?
6: Hmm.
2: Should I be worried?
6: Of course not. You don't think I put you in danger, do you?
2: Well, not purposefully, no.
6: Then trust me.
2: Oh, I trust you. It's Josiah I have the problem with.
6: Give him a chance. You'll see.
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12: So, it's our good friend Dr. Luke.
2: Josiah.
6: I told you we would find him.
12: So you did. Well done, Arie. And who is this?
2: Her name is Claudia. She is under my protection.
12: Is she? Now she is under mine. Arie, escort Claudia to the other women.
6: Sir.
3: I'd rather stay with Luke, if that's all the same to you.
12: Unfortunately, it isn't all the same to me. Take her, Arie.
6: Yes, sir. Claudia, it'll be easier for everyone if you do as he asks.
3: I'll do it. But I won't like it.
12: Thank you. She has spirit.
2: What do you want, Josiah? Why am I here?
12: You could try to disguise how much you loathe me.
2: What difference would it make?
12: Probably none. Arie has been an asset to us.
2: If I shared your convictions, I might be glad for you. And for him. But I don't, Josiah. What you're doing to your own people in the name of freedom is abominable.
12: This isn't only about freedom, Luke. It's about much more than that. It's about redemption. It's about the fulfillment of God's great prophetic promises. It's about our place in his restoration of our country. Hasn't your apostle Paul, taught you? Has he drifted so far from his roots with us?
2: I know who you are and what you stand for. You don't have to preach the party line to me.
12: If you understand, then how can you speak against us? Surely you would want God's will to be established in our land. You would want his chosen people to be in their chosen place.
2: The true believers of God are his chosen. This physical land that you want to kill for is of no importance to me.
12: Exactly what I would expect a non-Jew to say.
2: Paul says the same.
12: Brainwashed by his affiliation with the Greeks and Romans, no doubt.
2: Or perhaps cleansed by God through Jesus Christ.
12: And so we go around and around with time, proving one of us right and the other wrong. Meanwhile, we have jobs to do. Mine is to tell you to leave the country.
2: What? You're joking.
12: I'm not. Your life is in danger here.
2: That's nothing new.
12: No, but what is new is the level of danger. You see, there are those who want your mission, your chronicle of Jesus, stopped. They fear that a renewed interest in the teachings of Jesus might work against our revolution, so the word has gone out that you're to be assassinated.
2: Assassinated?
12: On the spot. But you see what a friend I truly am to you. I'm giving you the warning that even now men are seeking you out to kill you.
2: Then I owe you my thanks, Josiah, for the warning. And if that is all you wanted to say, then I'll get Claudia and bid you goodbye.
12: You'll leave the country?
2: Eventually, I suppose. But for now, I'm going to Bethany.
12: Why Bethany?
2: I hope to meet a friend there.
12: As it is, some of us are going that way. We'll escort you.
2: That won't be necessary.
12: I insist. Besides, we may serve to protect you from the assassins I mentioned.
2: Again, it isn't.
12: It would be rude for you to decline our offer, Luke. No doubt you would enjoy the companionship of Arye.
2: I would enjoy his companionship, yes.
12: Good. Then it's settled. We'll eat, refresh ourselves, then set off for Bethany.
3: Oh!
2: Are you all right, Claudia?
3: Yes, I'm sorry.
2: Josiah must be walk at such a fast pace.
12: Yes, night is coming. These roads are dangerous.
2: I thought you and your men were the only danger on these roads.
6: Luke, please, try to understand.
2: Understand what exactly? I don't think you can persuade me the way they've persuaded you.
6: They haven't persuaded me. I've been persuaded by our Torah. How can you refute it? The story is there. We are living the story. And one day soon, our God will bring that story to its rightful conclusion.

0: Martha was right.
1: She thought so too. So she went to Jesus and said, "Lord, don't you care that my sister has left me to do all the work by myself? Tell her to help me." But Jesus said, "Martha, you're worried and busy by so many things. There's only one thing that you need. Mary has chosen the right thing, and it will not be taken away from her."
0: Interesting. And what do you suppose that one thing was?
2: It's been a matter of debate. Some think it was obvious. The one thing is simply to sit at the feet of Jesus and listen to him. That should be our priority.
0: Nonsense. And it's an indication of everything that's wrong with the followers of Jesus that they would think so.
2: What do you mean?
0: You people have spent years making a eunuch out of the man. You've stripped him of his fire and zeal. He was one of us. He was a zealot.
2: Oh, really? What makes you think so?
0: His own words. My father heard Jesus speak, and to this day I remember what he said.
3: "I came to bring fire to this earth, and how I wish it were already ablaze. I have a baptism with which to be baptized, and what a burden I am under until it is fulfilled. Do you think that I have come to bring peace to the earth? No, I tell you, but rather division. From now on, five in one household will be divided. Three against two, and two against three. They'll all be divided. Father against son, son against father, mother against daughter, daughter against mother, mother-in-law against her daughter-in-law, and daughter-in-law against mother-in-law."
0: And on another occasion, he told a story about the coming kingdom.
4: "A nobleman went to a distant country to be crowned king and then return. He summoned 10 of his slaves and gave them 3 months' wages, about 10 coins, and said, 'Do business with this money until I come back.' Meanwhile, the citizens of his country, who hated him, sent a delegation to try to stop him from being made king. They said, 'We do not want this man to rule over us.' Then the man returned, having been crowned king anyway, and he called together the slaves he'd given the money to, in order to find out what they had gained in their business dealings. The first came forward and said, 'Lord, your coin has made 10 more coins.' And he said to him, 'Well done, servant. Because you have been trustworthy in a very small thing, I'm putting you in charge of 10 cities. Then the second slave came, saying, 'Lord, your coin has made 5 coins.' And the man said to him, 'Well done, you will rule over 5 cities.' Then the other came, saying, 'Lord, here is your coin. I wrapped it up in a piece of cloth, for I was afraid of you. You are a harsh man who takes what you didn't invest and harvests what you didn't plant.' Then the man said to him, 'I will judge you by your own words, you wicked slave. You knew that I was a harsh man, taking what I did not invest and harvesting what I did not plant. Why then didn't you put my money in the bank? Then when I returned, I could have collected it with interest.' So he said to those nearby, 'Take the coin from this worthless servant and give it to the one who has 10 coins.' And those nearby said, 'But Lord, he already has 10 coins.
5: Yes, yes.
3: The man said, 'I tell you, to all those who have, more will be given, and from those who have nothing, even what they have will be taken away. And as for those enemies of mine who did not want me to be king over them, bring them here and slaughter them in my presence. Be dressed for action and have your lamps lit. Be like those who are waiting for their master to return from the wedding banquet, so that they may open the door for him without delay. Blessed are those slaves whom the master finds alert when he comes. Truly, I tell you, he will put on his serving clothes and have them sit down to eat, and he will come and serve them. If he comes late at night or in the morning and finds them so, blessed are those slaves. But know this: if the owner of the house had known at what hour the thief was coming, he would not have let his house be broken into. You also must be ready, for the Son of Man is coming at an unexpected hour."
6: Lord, are you telling this parable for us or for everyone?
3: "Who then is the faithful and sensible manager whose master will put him in charge of his slaves to give them their share of the food at the proper time? Blessed is that slave whom his master will find at work when he arrives. Truly, I tell you, he will put that one in charge of all his possessions. But if that

0: slave says to himself, "My master is delayed in coming." And if he begins to beat the other slaves, men and women, and to eat and drink and get drunk, the master of that slave will come on a day when he does not expect him, and at an hour that he does not know, and he will cut him to pieces and put him with the unfaithful. That slave who knew what his master wanted, but did not prepare himself or do what was wanted, will receive a severe beating. But the one who did not know and did what deserved a beating will receive a light beating. From everyone to whom much has been given, much will be required. And from the one to whom much has been entrusted, even more will be demanded.
1: So you see, when the kingdom of God comes, it will come in violence to the unfaithful and the disobedient. Jesus understood this.
2: But that isn't all he said, Josiah. When asked when the kingdom of God would come, Jesus replied,
0: "The kingdom of God is not coming with things that can be observed. No one can say, 'Look, here it is,' or 'There it is.' For in fact, the kingdom of God is among you."
3: But Rabbi, show us a sign of this kingdom.
0: This generation is an evil generation. It asks for a sign, but no sign will be given to it except the sign of Jonah. For just as Jonah became a sign to the people of Nineveh, so the Son of Man will be to this generation. The Queen of the South will rise at the judgment with the people of this generation and condemn them, because she came from the ends of the earth to listen to the wisdom of Solomon. And see, something greater than Solomon is here. The people of Nineveh will rise at the judgment with this generation and condemn it, because they repented at the proclamation of Jonah. And see, something greater than Jonah is here. When you see a cloud rising in the west, you immediately say, "It's going to rain," and so it does. And when you see the south wind blowing, you say, "There will be scorching heat," and it happens. Oh, you hypocrites! You know how to interpret the signs of the earth and the sky, but you don't know how to interpret the signs of this present time.
1: And this is why you're a dangerous man, Luke.
2: Because I won't twist the words of Jesus to suit your purpose.
1: Something like that.
4: Is this Bethany?
1: It is. And alas, this is where we must part company. Aria, you've been a good soldier to our cause, which is why I believe you'll do the right thing and follow orders.
5: The right thing?
1: Yes. I want you to kill Luke.
5: What?
4: You can't be serious.
2: He's very serious.
1: You've given us no choice, Luke. I warned you to leave and you won't. You're too dangerous to keep around. Aria, obey me.
5: But I... No, he's my friend.
1: I suspected as much. Then I'll have to do it.
5: Oh! Ah! No!
6: The Luke Reports, The Journey to Jerusalem, was written and directed by Paul McCusker. Sound design was by Todd Bastide. Music was composed by John Campbell. Our cast included Richard O'Callaghan as Luke, Adam Godley as Jesus, David Kossoff as Elias, Emma Flett as Claudia, Richard Todd as Bartimaeus, Jerry Sarossi as Aria, and Andrew Harrison as Josiah. Featuring Alistair Danson, Tom Harper, Mark Payton, Stuart Pendred, John Person, Blake Ritson, and Simon Treves as the disciples. And also starring Justin Butcher, John Glover, Tim Meats, Christopher Naylor, Richard Sims, and Christine Way. And I'm Dave Arnold, your producer and host for Focus on the Family Radio Theater. 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

0: You know, we often hear from listeners about how much they appreciate the variety of music and programming they hear on KPOF. I'm Steve, your midday host, and I love listening to KPOF just as much as you do. 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